the fraternity of man. The tune Don't Bogart Me, from their 1968 album. An interesting thing about that album, at least to me, the copy I have came from a college radio station, and there's a little note on it circling Don't Bogart Me that says, don't play. And of course, being at a college radio station, I think you can imagine that was probably the only track anybody ever did play on the album, Don't Bogart Me. And you are stuck in the psychedelic era with a hermit. In 1979, the Stranglers released their fourth album. It was called The Raven. However, that album did not come out in the U.S. Instead, in 1980, they released an album called Four, which had some of the tracks from The Raven, but it also, on the second side, had some previously released singles, B-sides, that kind of thing. And it also included a four-song EP. Among the tracks on that four-song EP was this one. It's from Jean-Jacques Burnell, the bass player for the Strangles. The tune's called Do You the European, and it starts off in advanced psych segment. I'm stuck in the psychedelic era with a hermit.

0: darn kids. The next time you get yourselves in trouble, I may just leave you all to die. Isn't that right, Sparks?
1: Woohoo! Okay, who was that? Well, officially, it was Baby Charles and the Bedwetters. It was a bonus disc that came along with the Infrared Radiation Orchestra around 2021 CD, Message to the Youth of America. Bonus EP there, Dick Swift and his Electric Power Ring, Baby Charles and the Bedwetters. Electric Prunes were in there, Hello Out There. That was from their 2006 album, Feedback. Three of the original members still with the band at that point. And Jean-Jacques Brunel, the bassist for the Stranglers, with Do the European, a track that was released as a bonus EP to the album 4 in 1980. And you are stuck in the psychedelic era with Hermit, where we're going to play a cover song, a rather famous cover song, too. It's Derek and the Dominoes doing Jimi Hendrix.

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0: You're stuck in the psychedelic era with a hermit. 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

0: sailors of Utgard on the uncharted sea of fear. Back in Asgard, Regal Odin, atop the tallest peak in the universe, sees a terrifying sight. On the horizon, a sight to stagger the senses of the god. Most noble lord, behold, I see ominous signs and portents ahead, omens of the coming of Ragnarok. This is the sight omnipotent Odin sees. A gigantic dark cloud, writhing and seething with countless figures of shadowy warriors locked in endless titanic combat.
1: What language?
0: I know, this is a comic line.
1: Mine's a kid.
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0: Paul Jones with some friends that you can find by visiting the website, hermitradio.com. Look for the blog, The Hermit Rambles, and then find show 2631 to find out who was playing along with Paul Jones on The Dog Presides. That very long cut was Hepchesh and the Colored Coat. Well, it was really the members of Spooky Tooth. Something called Empires of the Sun from an album called Featuring the Human Host and the Heavy Metal Kids. Buffalo Springfield was in there. Grassroots were in there. And for the past 2 hours, you have been stuck in the psychedelic era. It's a production of Herbert Radio in association with Finger Lakes Public Radio. Our show is recorded in real time at the studios of WHWS and WEOS at Hobart and William Smith College in Geneva, New York. Our producer is Stephen R. Webb. Our associate producer is Kelly Walker. And I managed to get that all in, and guess what? It's time for me to get out of here. Talk to you next week.
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2: Here's a look into the weekend weather for WITland. Off and on rain late today and through the weekend. Tapering off Monday, heavy flooding rain is possible tonight through tomorrow. Cooler for the weekend, but temps near 90 for most of next week. After a day that started sunny, but sees clouds increasing by noon as the high rises to 85 in light to modest south wind, 5 to 9 miles per hour tonight. Scattered showers and thunderstorms, 40% likely, as the low drops to only 67 in light southeast wind, 6 to 8 miles per hour. Then tomorrow, showers and thunderstorms, 70% likely, dropping up to a half inch of rain that could be heavy at times. High tomorrow near 78 in southeast wind around 11 miles per hour, but gusting up to 21. Temps stay cooler through Monday, but rise to near 90 for most of next week, with rain possible most days. Again, after an 85-degree day that starts sunny but gets cloudy during the afternoon in light to modest wind, 67 tonight with rain after dark in light wind, 78 tomorrow with heavy rain possible in wind rising to gusty. That's WITland weather through the weekend.
3: Friday evenings are always unpredictable on WITT. On Friday, starting at 5, a replay of Joel Wentworth's popular theme time show. 7 p.m. is The Hermit, stuck in the psychedelic era with Steve Webb. An interesting look at music from our past in a psychedelic fashion. At 9 o'clock, John Raybould's Crossroads of Americana. 3 hours of roots music with branches of genres that lead to Americana. You have it. 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

Glad you're here. I'm John Raybould. Yes, welcome to the Crossroads of Americana. Yeah, we get together here, don't we? Every single week about this time. Gathered here at the four-way. I dig out a bunch of roots music that has genres that branches out to all things Americana. And we're wrapping up July, going into August, depending when you're listening right now. We're smack dab in the middle of that part of that week. And, man, it's been a good summer so far. And tell you what's coming up in this first hour of the Crossroads of Americana. Jay Farr, also Husero on the way. There's Blitzen Trapper, Patterson Hood. We'll remember Bonnie Tyler. Lost her earlier this month, and we'll play one of her iconic songs. I think you'll enjoy that. And we got a bunch more coming up. But to get things going, we do what we do every single week, ever since we started our getting together here at the Crossroads of Americana. The guy who came up with that term, Cosmic American Music. His name, Graham Parsons. And one of the bands he was with was the Flying Burrito Brothers. 1972, This Is Live. It's something from Amsterdam. I can say that right. Amsterdam. Damn. Amsterdam. The Flying Burrito Brothers and Christine's Tune at the Crossroads of Americana.

Rolling Stone magazine has hailed that band as hazy, psychedelic Americana. NPR praised their explosive live performances and infectious roots rock swagger. And moving over to the New York Times, they compared their songs to Tom Petty, Bruce Springsteen, and Neil Young. Who are they? Out of Portland, Oregon, Blitz and Trapper, song called Fur, F-U-R-R, here at the Crossroads of Americana. California Zephyr, Jay Farr and Benjamin Gibbard, and Christine's tune, also known as Devil in Disguise, live from Amsterdam, 1972. The Flying Brito Brothers kicked off this week, the Crossroads of Americana. And I'm John Raybould. Glad to see you hanging about with me. This group is on tour once again. See their website to find out what town they're coming to you. They are known as Lucero. Nights like these, Crossroads of Americana.

Patterson Hood at the crossroads of Americana, lead singer of Drive-By Truckers, a solo effort. It's called Leaving Time, and I'm John Raybould. I'm going to take my hat off for a moment here to remember Miss Bonnie Tyler. We lost her earlier this month, born by the name of Gaynor Hopkins. Bonnie Tyler was her professional name, several albums under her repertoire. 18 albums, so many big singles. There was, I can't even count the awards and that stuff she got from her philanthropy. You know, she was just a wonderful, giving person. Last May, she went into the hospital for perforated intestines and was placed into a medically induced coma, in which she was in and out quite a bit. And unfortunately, she did succumb to that. Looking at a couple of her biggest hits, both of these sold 6 million units. Of course, I think everybody knows Total Eclipse of the Heart, the song that was written by Jim Steinman and produced by him as well. But this gem I always liked. It was 1977 when this came out. Boy, Bonnie will be remembered for that husky voice and her charm and all the good she left the world. Hello. Hat tip to Bonnie Tyler. It's a Heartache, Crossroads of Americana. Godspeed.

Man, that song just really brings back childhood memories, riding in the back of my mom and dad's station wagon on the west side of Indianapolis, whether we're going past the Indianapolis Motor Speedway or driving up to Lafayette Square for piano lessons or going to the Burger Chef. Listen to the music, the Doobie Brothers, 1972, Toulouse Street. You can find that album. And get that if you don't have it already. You've got Rockin' Down the Highway, the Jesus Is Just All Right, of course, the title track, Toulouse Street, which is about that little street there in New Orleans. It's a phenomenal record to have, and the album cover is kind of risque, too, especially for 1972. If you get the gatefold and you open it up and you see inside of a brothel and guys or with some of the ladies of the night, and depending how they're dressed, you might need some black tape or not. Your choice, I guess. I'm John Raybould, hanging out with you here at the Crossroads of Americana. Charlie Crockett, his new album, Clovis, is finally out. Big falling out between Island Records and him about getting it distributed. And he even took free copies out on Broadway and Lower Broadway in Nashville, Tennessee, and gave away free copies of the CDs because he really wanted the album out there. And since the record label was holding up the sales, he thought, well, shoot, I've spent over $300,000 making this thing, so I might as well get it out there. But he's got control of the record. Clovis is out. And a good cut from that, it's called Country Music, because Charlie Crockett is country music. Crossroads of Americana.

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0: I really like it. I'm sure we got some. Wow.

Gillian Welsh. Between her and her husband, Dave Rawlings, I tell you what, tons of awards, nominations, albums. They are pillars of the modern acoustic world. And there are the rich vocals intertwined with each other and give you a great stuff like that one here, Pass You By. The album was called Revival. They came out in 1996, so they've been doing this a spell. Revival, great album there by Gillian Welsh. And you heard a great cut here at the crossroads of Americana. Here is a Canadian singer-songwriter and record maker. 6 critically acclaimed solo recordings, and the most recent being Tired of Waiting. Here is something from his album, Where the Bungalows Roam. It's Jim Bryson. Clear the Crowds, Crossroads of Americana.

little space. And it must have been alright, and it must have felt okay. But let him down easy, cause he's not as tough as you might think. And it must have been alright, and it must have felt okay. But let him down easy, cause he's not as strong as you might.

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A cure for all the tired and worried eyes. And it must have been the way she came like a tidal wave and cleared the crowds and gave us our own little.

Those are the Silos, one of the pioneering bands of the early alternative country scene. They were the brainchild of vocalist, songwriter, and band leader Walter Salas Humera. He was born in Florida to parents who were exiled from Cuba. He was a student at the University of Florida in Gainesville in the early 80s. This is where he played in an early version of the Vulgar Boatmen. And relocated to New York City, he was eager to record on another album, and he formed the Silos with a bunch of other fellow musicians. And that album came out in 1990. It's called I'm Over You. And I'm John Raybould. How you doing? You are the crossroads of Americana. And hour number one's almost finished here. We have a whole bunch of stuff we'd like to cover here before we get to the end of our three-hour get-together. James McMurtry on the way, Golden Smog, Freakwater. There's Emmylou Harris on the way, too, as well. I want to send a big hello to those listening to us right now on the Mountain Buzz over North Carolina and parts of Georgia. I bet they know all about this. The Wright Brothers Overland Stage Company, how mountain girls can love Crossroads of Americana.

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And you are smack dab in the middle here at the crossroads of Americana. I'm John Rabel with you. A whole bunch of roots music that has genres or branches out to all things Americana. And if you follow my personal Facebook page, you know, John Rabel, then, you know, time to time I'll do these soda tastings, some unique sodas that are out there. And I picked up one. It was called Honey Soda. And the label looked like some honeycomb, and the drink was a color of honey, and even has a bee on the cover to make it look like, oh, this is honey. Went to try that thing. I did not taste like honey to me. Maybe a hint of honey. Not even a bit of honey. Like a bit of honey has more honey flavor than this soda. It was more like a sugar soda. And so you may try it if you see it in the store. It's usually in these unique places that sells the pure cane sugar soda. So you can try it for yourself. For me, it was not a repeat. So, but it's on the way, this second hour of the Crossroads of Americana. Golden Smog, there's Freak Water, Crooked Steel, Emmylou Harris, and we'll do another Crossroads Outlaw album side. Yeah, another listener sent in their five songs that they think would make a great album side. We'll see if those five are and see if you agree. Second hour starts right now with James McMurtry and No More Buffalo, Crossroads of Americana.

Love some trombone, love me some blues too. Latin Hopkins, the album was called Blowing the Fuses, had some animals in that set. That was Shaggy Dog. And before that, Freak Water, The Asp and the Albatross. Always liked that band. Out of Louisville, Kentucky, they do have a member out of Chicago, Illinois. Their pedigree was more alternative rock, but with their harmonies and their style of playing, they certainly did branch into the alternative country side of things. And James McMurtry, about 30 years ago, for that album called It Had to Happen and No More Buffalo. And I'm John Rabel, and you are here at the Crossroads of Americana. And Golden Smog, a boozy side project covers band that gradually evolved into a kind of roots rock supergroup. They were loosely affiliated with rock bands like Soul Asylum, The Replacements, Wilco, The Jayhawks, Run Wesley Run, and The Honey Dogs. Certainly a supergroup. This is Golden Smog and Radio King, Crossroads of Americana.

You are at the crossroads of Americana. That was Jesse Sykes and the Sweet Hereafter. Now, at its core, it is the result of the enduring musical partnership between singer-songwriter Jesse Sykes and guitarist Phil Wanger, which began in Seattle, Washington in 2001, blending folk, blues, orchestral elements, and various psychedelic stylings. Their sound accumulates in what the New York Times has described as spellbound music wrapped in fatalism and sorrow. And that is from an album called Oh My Girl, The Dreaming Dead, Jesse Sykes and the Sweet Hereafter. We'll do that Crossroads Outlaw album side in just a few. It's Amy Lou Harris and Sweet Old World, Crossroads of Americana.

That is the brainchild of Willie Valton. The group is called Richmond Fontaine. He was born in Reno, Nevada. His brother had moved to Los Angeles and was sending him tapes of these really cool bands like the Blasters and the Long Riders, Rank and File, and he just fell in love with that roots music that was mixed in with that punk rock feel, country and western twang that was intertwined with all that. He was trying to form some bands in Reno, but was really hitting some brick walls, decided to move to Portland, Oregon, where he met a lot of other musicians who shared that same love for those same roots rock type bands that were bordering on punk and alternative and country. And that's where they formed this wonderful band called Richmond Fontaine. And you just heard Post to Wire. Time right now to get into that Crossroads Outlaw album site. Yeah, your time to take over. If you were a record producer and you could come up with five songs that you think would make a great album site, right now is the time to do that. Go to the Crossroads of Americana Facebook page. I have all the instructions right there on how you can send me those five songs, title and artist, and let me know what station you listen to as well. And if you pass the cool test, I'll play your songs like we will do now for John Bates. And he lives in Australia, listens to a station 106.5 there in Tom Price, Australia. That's excellent, man. That's really, really excellent. And we're happy to get your Crossroads Outlaw album site on right now. So what do we have to do? Yeah, you know what we have to do. We have to power up that turntable. And then place that needle onto the record. Very nice. And the very first song that John has chosen for his Crossroads Outlaw album site is by Robbie Foulkes. She took a lot of pills and died. Robbie, here's your Crossroads Outlaw album site.

That is the second song that John Bates of Tom Price Australia has chosen for his Crossroads Outlaw album site, Black Lilies, Two Hearts Down. Moving on to the third cut on his Crossroads Outlaw album side on the Crossroads of Americana, Drive-By Truckers, Guns of Umpqua.

Black Lilies at the Crossroads of Americana. That is song number four that John Bates has chosen for his Crossroads Outlaw album site. And before we get to his fifth song, you got five songs, you got five tunes you think would make a great album site? All the instructions are at the Crossroads of Americana Facebook page. Send those to me. I'll check them out and I'll play them for you here at the Crossroads of Americana. Let's bring it to a close there for John of Tom Price.

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1: Here's a look into the weekend weather for Wetland. Off and on rain late today and through the weekend. Tapering off Monday, heavy flooding rain is possible tonight through tomorrow. Cooler for the weekend, but temps near 90 for most of next week. After a day that started sunny, but sees clouds increasing by noon as the high rises to 85 in light to modest south wind, 5 to 9 miles per hour tonight. Scattered showers and thunderstorms, 40% likely, as the low drops to only 67 in light southeast wind, 6 to 8 miles per hour. Then tomorrow, showers and thunderstorms, 70% likely, dropping up to a half inch of rain that could be heavy at times. High tomorrow near 78 in southeast wind around 11 miles per hour, but gusting up to 21. Temps stay cooler through Monday, but rise to near 90 for most of next week, with rain possible most days. Again, after an 85-degree day that starts sunny but gets cloudy during the afternoon in light to modest wind, 67 tonight with rain after dark in light wind, 78 tomorrow with heavy rain possible in wind rising to gusty. That's Wetland weather through the weekend.
2: 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It's the U.S. Navy band for the entire hour. 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
3: WITT, Zionsville, Indy.

And here we are. It's hour number three. We are together. We are at the crossroads of Americana. John Raybould with you. Another hour's worth of what's left of the show. Alternative country, classic country, country influence, rock, and folk. Got the Cleverleys on the way, the Dead South, Hayes Carl, the band, Edgar Winter. Imagine that. Yeah, we'll do some Edgar Winter. Earl Pickens and his family. A whole bunch more. The friend of the show, Tim Wright, sent me some music he wanted me to check out by a friend of his. His name is Rich Goatee. Lives down in Franklin, Tennessee. And he had gone to the studios of Dane Clark. Dane Clark is the current drummer for John Mellencamp. And put together some pretty good music. And he asked me to play a few. I'll do one right now. All for Love. This is Rich Goatee, Crossroads of Americana.

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I want to reach out and touch the flame where the streets have no name.

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0: Man, oh man, oh man. Ed, you're winning. How about holding that long note like he did and scream at the same time? That was cool. It's very cool. That came from an album called Entrance, 1970. This is before you remember Frankenstein and Free Ride and all those great songs that really put him on the map. But from that early days in 1970, he was just knocking out some awesome blues. Edgar Winter in Tobacco Road. Also at the crossroads of Americana, and glad to play this album again, The Joshua Tree. It's the Bluegrass Tribute by Earl Pickens and family. Back in the late 80s when U2 released The Joshua Tree, he came across that and said, this is by far the best album I've ever heard. And how cool would it be to interpret this as a bluegrass album? And he did. He did the entire Joshua Tree album, bluegrass style. And over the next several weeks, I'll play something from that album to give you a little taste of that. And you just heard Where the Streets Have No Name. And we kicked off the Crossroads of Americana, a great song by Rich Goatee and All for Love. John Raybould with you at the Crossroads of Americana, hanging about here and pulling out some just pretty cool, awesome stuff. Do another remake, something you probably thought, why would they do that? Well, because. And why would John play that? Well, again, because. 1996, a group called Blackstreet, along with Dr. Dre, had a real fun dance song that I still play at weddings. Get a lot of requests for it, and it's a very cool R&B song. Well, the Cleverleys decided to do a country/bluegrass version of it, and tell you what, I think you'll like it. The album is Cash Crop. Check out the Cleverleys doing No Diggity. Crossroads of Americana.
1: You know what? I like all the players. No diggity, no doubt. Play on, play that. Play on, play that. Yo, Lloyd, drop the verse. It's going down, fade it cleverly. My homies got grasshop creations. Bump like acne, no doubt. Put it down, never slouch. As long as my credit can knock your dog, couldn't catch it straight up. Tell me who can stop when Ricky's making moves, attracting honeys like a magnet. Giving them eargasms with my mellow accent. Still moving this flavor with my homies Monk and VD.

on the mountain. I'm like, what's up? 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Straight picking in these duds from the thrift shop. Ice on my cabin is so dang frosty. 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Like literally y'all, I need central heat. But that don't stop me rocking gators on my feet. I'll be kicking and picking it with straw on my dome till diggers like, and then we play it on home.

Dead South, from Sugar and Joy, that is Black Lung. You are at the crossroads of Americana. I guess they're still on tour. They came through Indianapolis about a month ago, and several dates on the agenda for them to play many cities, hopefully something near you. I think Amigo the Devil and Devil Makes Three are a few bands that are performing with the Dead South. Hey, I got a letter here from Lydia. Lydia works for a funeral home in Indy, Flannery Buchanan, and her father, Jay Davis, I guess he's a huge fan of the band. And I said, you know what, I'll play something for Jay. So here you go, Jay, up on Cripple Creek, the band, Crossroads of Americana.

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It's called High. Right amount of high. You know, I remember Gallagher, he had this comedy bit. He would say, you know, if you're smoking your dope, you're already high. Stop smoking your dope. You're not going to get any higher. You get lower on dope. I guess there's some truth to that. I don't know. Cody Jinks, going back 11 years for this one here. It's called David from the Adobe Sessions, Crossroads of Americana.

Gary Stewart's at the crossroads of Americana. In my opinion, one of those forgotten acts that should be played more on country music radio, wherever it should be. That guy is country. Gary Stewart and 10 years of this. All right. You know what time it is. Yeah, you know what time it is. Time now for the Honky Tonk Drinking Set. That time of the show, we get together, we clink our glasses, we pop a top, twist the top, pull the cork out, leaded, unleaded, we don't care. We're just glad you're here to share. Popping the top on a cold one right now. David Graham and the Eskimo Brothers, currently overseas. I was checking to see where they are this week. Paris, France. Bonjour. Very good. They'll be back in the States early August. They're in Nashville, Tennessee at Layla's. Here's Liquor to Liker, kicking off your Honky Tonk Drinking Set. David Graham and the Eskimo Brothers, Crossroads of Americana.

Willie, Waylon, and you here at the crossroads of Americana with John Raybould.

Dale Watson at the crossroads of Americana, part of your honky-tonk drinking set. Willie Waylon and whiskey. Amy Lou Harris, two more bottles of wine and liquor to like her. David Graham and the Eskimo Brothers. Well, that almost brings to a close another get-together here at the Crossroads of Americana. I appreciate you stopping by and spending time with me. I say every week, I know you have so many different things you could be doing, spending your time, different entertainment from TV to music to concerts to spending time with family, anything, but yet you bring along me and the Crossroads of Americana. And you spend time with me. I just want you to know how much I do appreciate that, because without you, I don't have the Crossroads. So it's a real nice thing that we come together and do every single week. I do have the Crossroads of Americana Facebook page. You can go there. You can see the times of the different shows when it airs on different stations and ways you can listen. And you can send me a message. You got something on your mind you want to share with me? It's me. If you can answer, it's going to be me answering you back. There's no scammers. There's nobody else who has access to that. Feel free to reach out to me. Even include your Crossroads Outlaw album site. I have the instructions there as well on how you can do that. I do upload the previous shows to a site called hearthis.at. Just look up Crossroads of Americana, and you can go back to 2022 and listen to any show that you want to. Crossroads of Americana is recorded in real time from the Crossroads Studios at the coveted Raybould Estates in the heart of Brownsburg, Indiana. And special funding for Crossroads of Americana this week comes from Mr. Magoo. Ah, Magoo, you've done it again. Wrapping up the Crossroads of Americana this week and your honky-tonk drinking set, it's Jason and the Scorchers and 19th Nervous Breakdown. You keep the faith. I'll see you next week. Bye.

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1: 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So what can you expect to hear on the Rockin' Rhythm Review? 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

Last hug, Monet at the Glasgow Fair. There was me, myself, and several mare. We all resolved to hear tear and spend the night in Rothsay. We wandered through the broomy law, through wind and rain and sleet and snow. And at 40 minutes after 12, we got the length of

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His regimental's done the trick. He was apprehended gay and quick. Both him and the whiskey got the nick on the day we went to Rothsale.

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Oh, with that he yells, eat mac a ring, and I'll fight y'all in the rough sail. Says I said doon and go to, well, the name of the place I will not tell. Says he said doon and go yourself, and say you came for a

Now in search of lodgings we did slide to find a place where we could bide. There were 42 of us inside a single end in Rothsay-o. We all had in the tackeries when one of the boys began to sneeze. And he woke into half a million fleas in that single

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Says I think it's time to slope. So we went and joined the Band of Hope. But the police wouldn't let us stop another hour in Rothsay.

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1: 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So what can you expect to hear on the Rockin' Rhythm Review? Rough-hewn rockabilly, bawdy back alley blues, jet-propelled jazz, atomic rock and roll, and primordial rhythm and blues from that seminal score of years, 1945 to 1965, the epoch known as Rockin' Rhythm.
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0: Here is Fisher's summer concert information from WITT. 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Overflow accessible parking is located in the Fisher's Police Department parking garage at 4 Municipal Drive. All weather and safety alerts will be communicated on Facebook and Instagram by following at NPDAMP. That's Fisher's summer concerts information from WITT.
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0: Community Wish Wall for Whitestown and Zionsville, June 1st through July 15th, 2026. 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

0: 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The evening kicks off with local favorites, Pigeons of Market Square, from 6:30 to 7:30 p.m., followed by the Dundies, who will bring their high-energy hits to the stage and keep the crowd dancing all night long. More information and ticket purchase information is at ZionsvilleChamber.org. 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
1: Does becoming a billionaire turn one into an insufferable jerk? Or is that an innate quality they bring to the position? Big-name billionaires like Musk, Bezos, and Zuckerberg literally flaunt their irrepressible jerkism, but the disease seems to inflict their entire class of uber-rich corporate royals. Its telltale symptoms are not their grandiose mansions and yachts, but their sudden impulse to instruct us regular people on how to think. In particular, they're now demanding that we get out of their way so they can remake society in their image. Jensen Huang, for example, a Silicon Valley techno whiz who heads NVIDIA, now the world's richest corporation. He's demanding that we transform our economy and social structure into a new order of AI dominance, piously chiding those of us who are angry about AI's destruction of our jobs, communities, water, farmland, and democracy itself. Tut tut, the gabillionaire scolds. You petty people must, quote, create new social norms to advance AI. Then there's the little-known honcho of SoftBank, a multi-trillion-dollar Japanese tech powerhouse trying to impose AI supremacy worldwide. He's now asserting a corporate morality of wealth, calling people who question AI foolish. He philosophizes that tech world, quote, will transform our lives completely and do so in a way that generates profits. For whom? For billionaires, of course. So there you have a clear statement of the values and goals of AI profiteers. More for them, no matter the cost to everyone else. SoftBank's imperious boss laughs at those of us who dare question his vision of an AI plutocracy, calling us fools who are spitting upward. This is Jim Hightower saying, no, sir, look again. We're spitting straight at you.
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0: changing channels is not only foolhardy, but also extremely dangerous. So I don't believe you ought to try it.
1: At the movies this week, we'll discover a man fighting to get back to his child. Thanks for joining me for another Real Discovery. I'm Kristen Dreyer Kramer. If we've learned anything from Liam Neeson's Taken movies, it's that a desperate father will stop at nothing when his child is in danger. And in a cold vein, a desperate man escapes from his own kidnappers to track down his son and bring him home. In a Cold Vein begins as Evan Gamble's Dean wakes up in the back of a moving van. As the two men in the front seats bicker about the best place to dump his body, Dean begins to realize that these men have kidnapped him and taken his son. He threatens the men, saying his ruthless brother will hunt them down for taking his beloved nephew. And when Dean manages to escape from the bumbling kidnappers, he sets out on a mission to find his son and get him back. The story of a man fighting for his kidnapped son is serious stuff, but something about In a Cold Vein makes it feel a little bit goofy. First, he's transported by a couple of guys who seem completely inept. Once he escapes, he hitches a ride with a man who's clearly unhinged before managing to reunite with his incompetent kidnappers. And while viewers are supposed to feel like this is very serious business, it doesn't really feel like it. Instead of focusing on the strangely laughable supporting characters, the film could have offered more about Dean. We don't really know much about him, just that he has a wife and a son, and a brother who's someone that everyone should know and fear. Eventually, as he finds more answers, the tension builds and the story takes a few twists. Dean takes out his anger and frustration on everyone who stands in his way, and the action keeps the pace from dragging. But the lack of development might make it difficult for audiences to root for this determined dad. But is it worth following Dean's fight for his son? Not necessarily. In a Cold Vein attempts to take a familiar storyline and make it feel new and surprising. But while it does offer some action and suspense, the wacky characters take away some of the seriousness. And without much connection to the main character, viewers may struggle to keep hanging on. It gets a C-. And finally this week, our Real Quick Discovery. In addition to being a filmmaker, Austin-based writer-director Eric Owen is one half of the band Black Pistol Fire. He and his bandmate Kevin McEwen have known each other since they were kindergartners in Toronto. Well, that's it for another Real Discovery. 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Until next week, take some time to catch a movie or two. You never know what you might discover.
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Hey, girlfriend, what's happening? 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You know that number I gave you last week to call? 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All right, get him on.

always frank. She is my everything. She goes everywhere. From Copenhagen to Megan, Hayes, and Bacon down in Jackson Square.

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3: 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The Circle City Train Wreck is a band that will keep you wondering what they'll play next.

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0: Welcome to Rachel's Fun Time, a program especially for kids that adults can enjoy too. My name is Rachel Sumner. I have a theme for today's show. It's chickens. I have lots of songs about chickens for you, and I also have some chicken jokes. I'm a big collector of chicken jokes. I've been collecting them for years. Kids have given me their chicken jokes, and I'm going to tell you a few of them. I'll start off with a song called Chicken, and it'll feature some of those chicken jokes. It's from my I've Got Imagination CD.
4: Why did the chicken put stilts on his strawberry?
5: I don't know. Why did he?
4: Because he wanted to make a fruit stand.

That is such a fun song, don't you think? A lot of the songs that I'm going to play for you today about chickens have been around a long time. For example, the song you just heard was originally written back in the late 1800s. Can you believe that? It's true. Now, I came up with a little different way to do it and telling the jokes in between, but a lot of the songs I'm going to play for you in this show are older songs that have been around a while. Here's another one. It's called Ain't Nobody Here But Us Chickens, and this recording's by Louis Jordan and his Timpani Five.

Wow. That just makes me want to dance. I hope you got up and danced. A lot of these songs will make you want to get up and shake your tail feathers. This song sounds old. That's because it was recorded back in the late 1920s. It's called Chick, Chick, Chicken, Lay a Little Egg for Me. See if you can make up a chicken dance to go along with this. I think you can.

exit. Oh, I'll have to put that one down in my joke book. I like that. That's definitely good. Speaking of jokes, I think I ought to tell you a chicken joke right now. Which day of the week is a chicken's least favorite? Friday. Oh, get it? Friday. If I were a chicken, I wouldn't like Friday either. If you have a chicken joke you'd like to share, I have a special place to leave your joke. That special place is rachelsumner.com. That's RachelSumner.com. I'd love to see your chicken dances too. Oh, that would be wonderful. Let's do another chicken dance. How about the chicken dance that's a Oompa song? It was actually written by someone from Switzerland, but a lot of people associate it with Germany. It's called the chicken dance.

0: You're listening to Rachel's Fun Time. My name is Rachel Sumner. Rachel's Fun Time is a program especially for kids that adults can enjoy too. Do you know the story of Chicken Little? I'd like to play that story for you. This is a story song from Mary LaFleur and her Pink Elephant CD, and it's called Chicken Little.
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I found this other chicken song that I thought you might enjoy. It is called 16 Chickens and a Tambourine. 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

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I like her use of chicken sounds and kazoos. Gotta love kazoos. Why is it that people find chickens so funny? I don't know, even just making chicken sounds is kind of fun. Why don't you give it a try right now? Let's hear your best chicken sound. Let's hear you do your best chicken sound. I'm going to do mine. Chicken sounds are pretty funny. This next song is from an American jazz singer and band leader by the name of Cab Calloway. He was born in the same city I grew up in, Rochester, New York. In 1935, he sang a funny chicken song that I enjoy. It's called "A Chicken Ain't Nothing But a Bird." This song is a really good song to dance to, too. So go find your favorite dance partner. Who's your favorite dance partner? Or maybe find one or two. Take those dance partners, get them out to the living room or wherever you are, find a place to dance, and dance along with Cab Calloway.

did you have fun dancing? I hope you've enjoyed today's show, dancing around to chicken songs, hearing chicken jokes, and just enjoying some fun music. I'm going to close the show with one more chicken joke. These jokes that I've been sharing with you are from my chicken joke collection that I have collected over the years from kids. I have a special place if you'd like to leave your chicken joke, and that special place is rachelsumner.com. That's RachelSumner. I'd love to hear about your funny chicken jokes. So here's my chicken joke. Why don't chickens have computers? Because they can't click and cluck at the same time.

0: I hope you enjoyed Rachel's fun time today. My name is Rachel Sumner. 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
3: Hello and welcome to Science Unscripted. It's Connor here.
4: And Gabe.
3: We have a couple of emails, or we've taken a couple of the many emails that came in over the last week here. Gabe, I think you can go
4: ahead.
3: I'll
4: start off with one from Warren. I listened to the broadcast and thought you might have included a reference to the difference between smart, intelligent, and knowledgeable. This is the interview that we had last week with a researcher from here in Germany about how to tell whether the person speaking to you is smart, was the word, the term we were using.
3: We interchanged smart and intelligent, and the researcher himself corrected us once, because those are two different things, and yet for most people they are synonymous, and hence we kind of stayed with using both.
4: Yeah, Warren differentiates between smart, intelligent, and knowledgeable, and he says, someone cannot judge another person as smart unless they have sufficient knowledge of the subject the other person is discussing and how well that person uses that knowledge. So there we go. Smart is what you do with the knowledge that you've acquired. Knowledgeable is how much you've acquired. And intelligence is your ability to acquire that knowledge or see through patterns.
3: Sure.
4: So there's the definition. I guess we should have probably clarified that. I just assumed that was kind of common knowledge or...
3: I think...
4: Sorry about that, Warren.
3: No, I think most people use those terms interchangeably. It's good to repeat the definition, but I think it's also okay to switch and swap them. I mean, we're talking about, the information inside someone's head, which is combined in this case with the ability to express oneself that particular experiment.
4: Your articulateness kind of thing.
3: Yeah, the example the researcher gave was, imagine yourself being asked, what is symmetry? And people are going to answer that very differently, and usually intelligence would come out as part of that answer if the person listening is intelligent enough to understand that as being intelligent.
4: The concept.
3: Yeah. And again, just to repeat the final caveat from that research, it was the strongest factor associated with recognizing intelligence. The researcher himself, Christoph Heine, went to great lengths to make it clear that this isn't the only reason some people can assess another person's intelligence. It's the one with the strongest correlation in his study. Another study that was referenced in an email, and this is from Michelle, saying, regarding the recent story about chimpanzees and a listener's hatred of, quote, animals in jail. This is a reference to an email we talked about last week where
4: we used the Z word.
3: Yeah, yeah. And it's a fair discussion. I think it's an interesting discussion whether or not zoos are wildly productive in helping all of us understand animals and our world or not. That is a good discussion to have. And Michelle goes on to write, education for humans is critical, and I encourage that listeners go to an accredited zoo and ask questions. Accredited zoos maintain a set standard of animal welfare practices, ensuring the best care possible of the creatures and enabling all to watch natural behavior of the animals in order to learn more about them. They're protected from predators. That is a huge benefit for animals in the zoos, including humans. Right?
4: Yeah.
3: They're not being hunted.
4: Well, there was one particular chimpanzee. I didn't see him as being very protected, as he was whipped by one of his fellow chimps.
3: Right. Right. But that would have happened in the wild, we can presume.
4: Yeah.
3: As well. So you've removed some of the dangers of the wild.
4: Yeah.
3: At a certain cost, because obviously these animals can't go out and explore in the same way.
4: Yeah.
3: Yeah, and FYI, at the end of this email, chimpanzees are apes, not monkeys. Yes, they are. That mistake was in the original email. We corrected that as well. And I have to mention one final email about the chimpanzees. This was from our longtime listener, Mark, who lives in a tiny house, a tiny hut in the rainforest. And his question was about whether or not all those chimpanzees would have liked the yogurt that was presented to them in the experiment. That is something that Kirsten, the lead researcher, clarified to us at one point.
4: She offered them tomatoes, right? She called it something weird, pesca or something.
3: Yeah, tomato,
4: like that.
3: Kind of tomato
4: fresh
3: paste.
4: Tomatoes.
3: Yeah,
4: and one of the chimps at least didn't like the tomatoes, preferred the yogurt, so she ended up getting tubs and tubs of yogurt.
3: Greek
4: yogurt, specifically Greek yogurt, and that was why. Let's jump into the studies. For the last couple of weeks, we've been talking about mental health. And during one of those discussions, we were talking about the use of SSRIs. Those are antidepressants. That's selective serotonin reuptake inhibitors. That's a fancy word for a very popular or commonly used kind of antidepressant. And this is a study on the use of those. And in particular, how long people stay on them.
3: Mm-hmm.
4: And what influences that? Because it is important. And this is done... This research was done at the University College of London, and they are at the forefront of uncovering that there isn't really a link between serotonin levels and depression. This is a meta-analysis of millions of people. And there is no scientifically rigorous link between serotonin levels and depression. And people, when I was young, and the first time I ever heard the term depression, I can still remember the idea of it being a chemical imbalance. There's a chemical mm-hmm. imbalance. That's what depression is. Yeah, of course, those people may have encountered difficult events in their lives or trauma that has led to it, but deep down, it's a chemical imbalance. And that leads to the idea or the understanding of depression as a biological disease. What the researchers at University of College London wanted to find out was if you are on SSRIs, and that's how they did their study. They found 497 people who are in counseling for depression.
3: And
4: are on SSRIs. And they wanted to find out how long do these people stay on them? Because a lot of people take this medication for a long time. If you ask people who are on SSRIs in the United States right now, half of them will say they've been on them for at least 5 years. Some of these people take this medication forever. And what they're getting at, these researchers, or their theory, is that some people are taking these medications possibly for no reason. Because what they have been able to uncover, like I said, is that serotonin levels and depression are not necessarily linked. So what they found was the people who think that their depression is based on a biological disease or a chemical imbalance, literally, they said that, they take it for 12 months on average. The people who thought it was as a result of life events or that their sadness is because of something that has happened in their lives, a concrete thing that has led to it, they went off their SSRIs after 6 months on average. That is a significant difference. It may not sound like it, but it is, because they measured the depression of both groups, no difference. So they're equally depressed. The one difference is the one group thinks about their disease in a different way.
3: And hence?
4: And takes the medication for longer. That's it. That was the study. But I think if you are on an SSRI, it could be not necessarily because of how depressed you are, but because of what you think is leading to your feelings of depression. I'm not saying that depression is not debilitating or that it's just in your mind or anything like that. It just could be that you're staying on your medication because of the way you think about your affliction.
3: And at the very least, be aware
4: be aware
3: of that, because it'll, anytime with medication, that that's something that you were thinking, the way you think about it will affect how long you take that medication.
4: Yeah. And then one important thing to say at the end is, if you do decide to go off of this medication, it can be very difficult to go off of. Withdrawal from SSRIs is very serious. If you go off of this medication, do this with a doctor. You have to taper yourself off, go from 20 down to 10, down to 5, down to 2.5. It's very serious, because that can lead to, yeah, the withdrawal can be really, really bad. So,
3: and final thing that we absolutely should say here, if you are on these medications or are wondering if you yourself have depression, we hope this information is useful for you in some way, but absolutely go to your doctor, talk to your doctor about this, a medical professional, because what we're really looking at here is, yeah, an interesting study on how long people continue with medication based on what they believe the medication is doing, or,
4: yeah,
3: or why it's there.
4: And up to a third of people, and this is U.S. data, a third of people in their lives will take this medication. Right now, 1 in 5 is taking it, but up to a 1 in 3 will take it at some point in their lives. So the likelihood that you are on it, or know somebody is on it, or that you, it's one, a loved one, is very high. Mm-hmm. So this could be particularly important information. Oh, the study. Beliefs about the biological nature of mental disorders and how they affect antidepressant use. If you want to read up on it, that's University College London.
3: And for our next study here, I'm going to play a little sound.
4: I know what this sound is, or what it's supposed to be, but it does sound like I'm in the shower right now.
3: If you have one of those fancy rain shower
4: heads. You know how I roll, man.
3: Do you have one?
4: No.
3: Okay. So, yeah, this is obviously not the sound of Gabriel Borud's non-existent rainfall shower head. This is rain, real rain. It's falling on dirt. And what I would like all of you to imagine out there is that you are under the dirt, just barely, 2.5 to about 3.5 centimeters. That's about an inch. And you're hearing this above you, except you're not hearing it because you don't have ears. And the reason you don't have ears is you're not a human, you're actually a grain of rice. That's the mental task I'm asking of you, because it's connected to research from MIT. And what they established, I'm just going to keep this short, because frankly, the way rice works or functions is probably not going to affect your life too much. It is the most consumed grain on planet Earth, roughly half of human beings. One out of every second person walking around on this planet, some of them upside down from your perspective on the complete other side of planet Earth, are going to eat this today. And what those researchers established is that if rice, quote unquote, hears that sound, that rainfall, that pitter-patter of rainfall, it will germinate faster, meaning it will begin the process of growing faster, and yet rice doesn't have ears, as far as we know.
4: And the researchers have determined that it was all about the sound, it was the acoustic, that was the reason, and not possibly the moisture?
3: Correct. It's the it's the sound. And part of the way they established it is they kept the raindrops that they created in a laboratory setting horizontally away from the rice.
4: Okay.
3: This is the acoustic property of rainfall sending vibrations through that dirt.
4: Sound waves getting down in the earth. Now I'm going to start.
3: And causing the rice that quote-unquote heard it to germinate 26% faster on average than the others. This all makes sense. I'm a grain of rice. I quote-unquote hear it above me. Yeah. It's time to get going. This is what I need to grow. So how do they do it? That's what the research is. We're kind of looking into, I think that's the most important or interesting part of this research, because they don't have ears. What they do have is a word that was new to me. These are called statoliths.
4: Statoliths. Okay, what is a statolith?
3: Yeah. These are little piles it's a pile of statoliths inside of a cell, right? So a cell is like a bubble, and you've got a lot of stuff in there. I'm not going to get into that now, but one of the things are these statoliths that have settled inside the cell, and even though each one is individually not liquid, together they are a liquid. They move around like a liquid, and that means gravity will settle them, will pull them down, right? So these statoliths all together create a representation of gravity. It creates an up and down in the left and right. When these sound waves vibrate through them, they will wobble around up anywhere from 5 to 20% of their diameter. They will move, changing the way they come into contact with the cellular wall.
4: The wall.
3: And the cell will feel this is the wrong word, but the cell will feel this, register this. This is a sign I've been waiting for. It's time to go. It's time to grow.
4: And normally what happens when germination begins is that what moisture gets in through that wall and touches the statolith, and then it
3: could be,
4: starts the process?
3: Could be moisture. Could be sunlight. There are a variety of factors that would cause a seed to begin germination.
4: Okay.
3: And again, this one is just accelerating a process that would have happened anyway. They had these seeds. They had batches of 200 seeds on the left that didn't get any rain. It was a single raindrop. Thump. Every couple seconds. Thump. Thump. And then 200 on the right. And those didn't get any.
4: Okay.
3: And all they did is after the three-day point, which is when the germination might start happening, they were looking at the raindrop ones and the non-raindrop ones. And they did this for a total of 8,000 grains of rice.
4: 8,000. Okay.
3: And they established pretty conclusively, yep, they're going to germinate faster, even if they're only hearing, in quotation marks, the raindrops horizontally and not getting any moisture from it.
4: Yeah.
3: And then they adjusted the height of the rainfall or the depth of the grain of rice to see what's the maximum we can drive this up. And basically, if it's moving, the maximum these statoliths can move is 200 to 600 nanometers is the assumption. And if you can ramp that up the highest you can go, it will germinate faster. And that's just something we know now.
4: We have listeners all over the earth, and I'm not going to say right now that none of them are growing rice, but I'm sure that a lot of the people listening to the show are growing things. Can we possibly start an experiment right now and see if this works for other kinds of plants? Guys out there,
3: because
4: I know that I'm trying to get my grass seeds to germinate. I could go out there instead of watering the soil, do
3: create a greenhouse laboratory. Go ahead and do that. I bet your family would be thrilled to watch you spending your late nights.
4: All the neighbors
3: contraptions.
4: All these German people walking around.
3: Your neighbors
4: listening
3: probably
4: to me doing this. What would it be? Every second, you said, right?
3: Yeah. Thump, thump. They would call the police on you. They would call the police on you for sure. If I know your neighbors.
4: What do you guys have to say about any of this madness? Some of the topics more serious than others. And as you guys know, whatever you have to say, we love it. We'll read it possibly on the air.
3: Yeah. Again, thank you to all the emailers out there that we haven't responded to or haven't read on the air. Mentioned Mark a while back, but we get a lot of topics. In fact, I forgot to say that this topic, I wanted to talk about this one last week.
4: Brent.
3: And it came
4: this
3: out.
4: This one was from Brent.
3: Yeah, it came out right before we went to air, and I hadn't had a chance to look through the study, and then got a nice email from one of our longtime listeners, Brent. Brent, thank you for continuing to not only listen to us, but to suggest all sorts of topics to help this show keep moving forward. We really appreciate that.
4: SU@DW.com is the email address. Use that however you guys want to, however you see fit.

0: I think most of you out there are fully aware of the fact that advertising works, and that it works on you to some degree. You're walking down the streets of a major city and you see all these signs or awnings or whatever, and there's a certain cola being advertised there, or a certain beer being advertised there, and that you're probably at some point, I don't know, in the distant future, maybe slightly more likely to consume that product. I think most of us kind of have that idea in mind. But we now have a study that shows causally how that could make you immediately crave that product and then actually drink it.
1: Science Unscripted.
2: Hi, I'm Sarah Wiechert. I'm a researcher in the field of psychology and criminology at the Max Planck Institute for the Study of Crime, Security and Law in Freiburg, Germany. And with some colleagues, we recently published a paper on alcohol advertising and beer consumption.
0: Alcohol advertising and beer consumption. What would you say, Sarah, is the primary conclusion or the takeaway for a lot of people out there?
2: So what we found for the first time is really the link on how alcohol advertisement links to drinking. So it is that alcohol advertising catches your attention for some people more than for others, and that leads to more craving of that alcohol type, which really then in turn leads to more drinking. So it is basically this mechanism chain that goes through these three factors.
0: And what fascinated me about your work here is that you really... You tested this experimentally, or you forced people to pay attention to beer advertisements?
2: Exactly. Yes, we did. So in previous studies, we were just looking at what people's attentional bias is, so how much they naturally focus on alcohol advertisements. But this time we basically manipulated that. So for half of the group, we asked them to concentrate on alcohol advertisements. And for the other group, we asked them to concentrate on non-alcoholic beverages, which in our case was soft drinks, to basically manipulate how much they look at one or the other.
0: In the experiment, you forced some people to act, right? Kind of like the people who would be naturally always attracted to the idea of having a beer. You forced them to pay attention to these, to what exactly? To prime them to drink more beer, because you actually did that successfully, it seems.
2: Yes, we did. So we invited participants, university students that like drinking beer. It doesn't necessarily have to be heavy drinkers, but that people who enjoy drinking beer. And then we put them in front of technically like two TVs side by side, with on one side there was beer advertisements playing and on the other side there was soft drink advertisements playing. And for half of them, we asked them to only look at the beer advertisements and respond to little tasks that they had to do on the beer advertisement. And for the other ones, we did the same on the soft drink advertisement. So we kind of artificially made them concentrate on the beer advertisement or on the soft drink advertisement more.
3: And why did you do that?
2: Because we were interested in whether we can manipulate attentional bias. In previous studies, we had already found that some people have this attentional bias to alcohol more than others, and that this can be associated with more drinking. But we weren't able to say whether this is a direct link between attentional bias and drinking. So we often refer to this in research as a causal mechanism. And to be able to look at whether this is a causal mechanism, we manipulated this and then looked at the difference between the ones that artificially created an attentional bias against the ones that don't.
0: And what was the difference when you artificially created an attentional bias in favor of beer advertisements?
2: So the training worked well. The first thing that we saw is that the group that we asked to attend on the beer advertisements really did look at the beer advertisements more than the soft drink advertisement. That was kind of like some sort of a manipulation check, if you will. And that group, and then also after the task, reported craving more beer compared to soft drink. And also then drank more beer in the laboratory.
0: This is causal then. You have proven that if a beer advertisement causes me to pay attention to it, or if somebody forces me to pay attention to it, I have to check a couple boxes before I can watch my YouTube video and all the boxes are about beer, that will not only cause cravings, which I think most people are aware of, it will, under certain circumstances, cause me to actually drink more beer.
2: Exactly. By comparing the beer group, let's say, to the soft drink group, we were able to say that this attentional bias leads to craving, which leads to more drinking in the lab.
3: What was the overarching point of this work? Did you confirm suspicions that we already had, or did we find out something completely new, or what was it?
2: I think the first one was looking at this, as I said, this causal mechanism. So can we really manipulate it and still show this link between attentional bias and drinking? The second one was looking at the mechanism between it, so to show basically that craving is that driving mechanism. And the third one is using this potentially in the future as some sort of a screening tool or an intervention tool where we could see, okay, what is the attentional bias of people? How prone are they maybe to alcohol use problems? And can we then maybe also steer them away from it?
3: And the more aware we are of the effect that advertising can have on us, does it mean that we drink more? Like for you personally, the more you've been studying this stuff, are you drinking less?
2: I don't know. I wouldn't necessarily say I drink less. What I would think, though, is like for the general population, for all of us, is maybe to be more aware of what certain things do. I think a lot of times we focus or we are concentrated on how much we consume certain type of foods, certain type of drinks, how much we consume even like social media, for example. And even the awareness and the understanding that basically what your attention does is it can be predictive of your behavior as well, is kind of on like a psychological education point of view, I think important for you and your own, let's say, what you do with that information.
0: And concretely, as a tip for people out there, if they're listening to your words right now and thinking, what should I do with it? Should they, if an advertisement pops up and it's showing that beverage and they don't want to be affected in that way, do they physically have to turn away from it, plug their ears, mute the ad?
2: I mean, probably that advertisement already caught their attention. So I think in that case, when they're already aware that they watched that advertisement, looking away, I don't think necessarily would change too much. Maybe you see less of the advertisement, which is good. But at the end of the day, I think being aware of the fact that if I feel craving afterwards, that is kind of what, let's put it in easy words, like that's what my brain is doing to me, is already the first step to thinking, okay, I'm craving a beer maybe right now, but is this really the moment where I have to buy one and I have to drink one?
0: And that was Sarah Maren Wiechert, a psychologist and postdoctoral researcher in the criminology department of the Max Planck Institute for the Study of Crime, Security, and Law, talking to us from Cologne, Germany there.
3: One thing she did want to mention after we turned the mics off there was that this was, if there's a caveat, if there's a grain of salt to throw onto this, it's that they were talking to students in a lab. So this does not generalize to the entire public, to everyone out there, but it points us in the direction that if you know that alcohol affects you, advertising will then. So be aware of that.
0: I may have mentioned it on the show before. I once was a participant in a study where they handed me a fake menu for a fake restaurant, and I was supposed to tell them

0: Experiment has stayed with me my whole life because even though I think I'm aware of how advertising works on me, I guess I'm not. We cannot help it. But all of that said, being aware of that, that was a seminal moment for me on how deeply or how quickly advertising can affect Connor. This, I think, is really, really relevant, even if you're struggling to find what to do with it, because it's causal. That's very different. We all know it kind of affects us. This may cause you to drink something that you don't want to drink. I think that's important to take it away. I think that's important to take away from this. If you have anything else you want to say, let us know. Has advertising tricked you in the past, tripped you up in the past? Do you like ads? I know some people do. SU@DW.com.
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6: 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Again, that's Nick A ESP. Or you can send us an email to questions@securityfanatics.com. We have an action-packed show as always. There's always a lot to cover, so stick around with us as we deep dive into a topic and we catch up on everything else. So without further ado, let's begin.
7: And we've got a great hour for you. We're going to be diving into a lot of different things, but we have a double-header deep dive. We're first going to be talking about flock cameras and mass surveillance. Are they actually public safety or are they really mass surveillance? And the next one we're going to be talking about is Meta, aka Facebook, Instagram, et cetera, et cetera. Meta has a war on privacy. And you do not want to miss that. So thanks for listening. And as always, we're going to start with the news. AI is integrating into counterterrorism. And this is deeply concerning. Now, AI is rapidly becoming one of the most powerful tools that modern counterterrorism has. And governments around the world are basically deploying AI to help with a lot of different things. And when I was doing my homework, I found a lot of different ways that governments around the globe are starting to integrate this. So they are looking to detect potential terrorist activity, obviously analyze massive amounts of intelligence that they get, identify suspicious travel patterns, recognize faces and objects, translate communications because they can translate faster than a human can, prioritize what they should be investigating, assess potential threats, and on and on and on. Now, supporters of this are arguing that these tools allow investigators to identify dangerous actors way faster than human analysts ever could. And honestly, I do agree that artificial intelligence has legitimate national security applications, but this is deeply concerning. And let me lay out my logic here, because what happens when AI begins deciding who deserves government attention before a human being even has a chance to look at the evidence? The problem isn't that governments are using AI. The actual danger here is allowing AI to essentially judge first about who appears suspicious. So let's talk about why governments are embracing AI, which seems obvious, but there's a lot of facets to this, why privacy advocates like myself are concerned, why this is just deeply concerning in general, and why this matters in a democratic society. You know, we can use AI responsibly. And so let's dive in, because modern intelligence agencies face, quite frankly, a very impossible problem here, because every day they're processing billions of communications, social media content, travel records, financial transactions.

0: not to mention OSINT, like open source technology, intelligence, public reports, and all of this. No human workforce could manually analyze the volume of information. And so AI is good for that because it rapidly detects patterns and anomalies. It can translate languages, like I mentioned, and it can basically connect seemingly unrelated events together, which is a huge boon for investigators in terms of speeding up finding those unusual patterns. So it builds leads for these investigators as well. And so from a security perspective, that's really valuable. Like, nobody's going to argue that. There's no question that AI can improve efficiency here. The real debate, though, begins when efficiency starts influencing our rights and our liberties. And that is why privacy advocates are deeply concerned here. Privacy International, along with the UN Special Rapporteur on Counterterrorism and Human Rights, argues that AI changes the nature of surveillance itself. Instead of simply helping investigators analyze known suspects, AI increasingly enables large-scale collection, profiling, predictive analytics, and automated risk assessments. This use can affect people who were never under suspicion to begin with. And that's one of the reasons why it's deeply concerning, but there's a lot more to consider here, because AI turns predictions into suspicion, right? Now, traditionally, think about it. Investigators, they gather the evidence, they develop the evidence, and that evidence, by virtue of collection and proof, starts to create suspicion on someone or something. That suspicion is then justified to start an investigation. But AI very possibly reverses that order, because an algorithm may identify somebody as high risk based on statistical patterns rather than concrete evidence. So in a democracy, suspicion should come from evidence, not from probabilities. And that has been borne out in court over years and years and years and years. But the other side of this is that false positives can also become life-changing. No AI system is flawless. They all have issues. And even a system that is 99% accurate will incorrectly identify a human when deployed across millions of individuals. That's inevitable. And in counterterrorism, think about what a false positive could do. It might add additional surveillance onto an innocent person, secondary screenings, travel restrictions, you know, interviews where law enforcement is breathing down your neck. They may gather files on you. They might put you on a watch list. There's a whole bunch of different things. These consequences can occur even if the individual has done nothing wrong. And the UN's position paper emphasizes that AI-generated assessments should not by themselves be treated as a sufficient basis for reasonable suspicion, because, quite frankly, the nature here is problematic. And AI does encourage mass data collection because it performs best when it's got an enormous amount of data to crunch through. And so that, therefore, then creates an incentive to collect everything on a potential suspect, innocent or not. Location data, which I talked about the other day, communications, financial records, social media activity, travel history, biometric information, and on and on and on. The larger the data set, the more powerful the AI becomes. And Privacy International warns that this dynamic encourages indiscriminate collection and analysis of personal data. And so it raises concerns about the necessity and proportionality under essentially human rights laws in democratic societies. You know, and think about it this way, and I actually, this was part of my third TED talk, but bias in artificial intelligence and systems scales faster than humans. Like, human investigators have biases, but so do AI. But AI can also inherit those biases from historical data. And the more the data, the bigger the scale, right? So instead of an investigator just making a simple mistake, that mistake could then be repeated thousands or millions of times automatically. That's not just a biased AI. That's industrializing bias. And that's essentially what we are talking about here, because the system becomes difficult to challenge when it really starts to get going. Now, imagine being flagged by an AI system. How on earth do you appeal that? How do you even know, like, things like why you were flagged, or what data they used to flag you, or whether the information was even correct? You know, I'm sure there are more people with my name out there, and I know of at least two more because I see them on Google, you know, but that's the issue. You know, did the model make an error? Like, can you challenge that? Many advanced systems basically remain difficult to explain in detail, and that creates a concern for due process. You can't defend yourself against an accusation that you can't see, or at least can't fully see. And so let's talk about why this matters, that I've alluded to, why this matters in democratic societies, because it's easy to assume that these concerns only apply to authoritarian governments. But history here indicates otherwise, right? Because many surveillance powers are introduced for counterterrorism, you know, for national security, for emergency responses, and then they later expand into broader uses. In the wake of 9/11, there was the Patriot Act. It was a massive surveillance expansion across the United States. It hasn't gone away, and we haven't had a terrorist attack, and you might argue it's because of that expansion, but there's a balance between democratic rights and surveilling citizens in general. And so I and many privacy advocates worry that AI is going to accelerate this. The concern isn't basically the investigation that's happening right now. What happens tomorrow when there's mission creep, when this thing is everywhere? And so it really, I think in many ways, is about human judgment. One of the strongest points that I saw emerging from the United Nations OSCE and human rights experts is that AI should support human decision making, not replace it. And so the danger is allowing investigators to become overly dependent on algorithmic recommendations. We've already seen this in the military when the United States was bombing Iran. From reports that I've read, the AI was picking the targets strategically based off of 10-year-old information, and there was a human operator that was just blindly saying, yes, I agree, I agree, I agree, without any kind of review. And that's when you get essentially a school bombed. So that's a huge, huge issue. Because humans start to begin to really trust the computer simply because the AI seems authoritative. Studies have shown it's the same with Google search results as well, and AI supercharges that, right? So that phenomenon is known already. You know, it's automation bias. That's a huge thing. And so let's talk about how we can use AI responsibly, because the answer is not to ban it. That's not going to happen. You know, and AI genuinely does help identify threats, analyze complex intelligence. But the answer here is governance, right? Good safeguards. We need human reviews. Humans should decide at the end of the day. There needs to be transparency, in terms of what systems are being used. There should be independent oversight. There should have reviews by courts and independent auditors, inspectors generals, all of those kinds of things. And it needs explainability here. But the bigger lesson is that counterterrorism will almost certainly be more dependent on artificial intelligence. And that's going to be avoidable, I think. You know, so it's not that the question isn't whether government should use AI. The question is whether democratic societies can ensure that AI remains a tool for investigators rather than essentially a substitute for constitutional judgment. It is not our judge, jury, and executioner. And so AI may help governments find needles in the haystack. You know, it's the best, most proverbial thing I could come up with. But in a free society, we must never allow that haystack to become the suspect, right? And that's, I think, a risk. And the greatest risk isn't that AI becomes intelligent enough to fight terrorism. It's that we become comfortable letting algorithms simply just decide who deserves government scrutiny. So we need to take care. I'm not a fan of this, but we'll see what happens here, and best of luck. But AI and counterterrorism, while there is efficiencies, has some serious detraction, and I think we all need to be aware.
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0: The Supreme Court verdict we should all love. The U.S. Supreme Court has just issued a landmark decision the other day strengthening our digital privacy rights by ruling that cell phone location information is indeed protected by the Fourth Amendment. Now, obviously, they've dropped a lot of rulings in the last couple of days, but this is the one I'm an expert on. I'm thrilled about this, and we're going to focus on this. Now, if you didn't know, this case centered around what is known as geofence warrants. If you're a longtime listener or follower of mine, you know that I've talked about geofence warrants quite a bit throughout the years. I've never been a fan. But instead of identifying a suspect first and then obtaining a warrant for that person's records, police just ask Google to provide location data for every device that was present within a defined geographic area during that specific period of time. That's the nuts and bolts of the case. But in other words, investigators just began with a location and then worked backwards to identify everybody who happened to be there. The Supreme Court just ruled that that type of data collection qualifies as a constitutional search, meaning the government cannot simply obtain these records without satisfying Fourth Amendment protections. Your cell phone location is not just a business record, right? It's part of your private life, and therefore the Constitution protects it. So today I want to talk about what actually is a geofence warrant for those who don't know what it is, why this is an absolute excellent ruling on privacy rights, and why privacy advocates like myself are absolutely cheering this. And so let's start with geofence warrants. And think about this. Imagine there's a bank robbery that occurs. So instead of asking, give us the suspect's phone records, the cops just go to Google and say, show us every phone that was within, I don't know, 150 meters of the bank between 2 and 3 p.m. Google then returns location information that can eventually identify individuals between 2 and 3 p.m. within 150 meters of the bank. So that problem is pretty obvious, isn't it? Because the search isn't just including the robber, it includes us. We're the customers or the employees, or maybe we're just driving nearby, or maybe we're delivering DoorDash or whatever. We could be kids with a cell phone, just innocent bystanders hanging out. And so thousands of completely innocent people have become part of criminal investigations across the entire United States simply because they happen to be nearby. Google itself even told the court that geofence warrants can sweep in huge numbers of innocent people and frequently include homes, churches, government buildings, and other sensitive locations. That's a huge problem. And that's why this is an excellent ruling for our privacy rights. Because first and foremost, it recognizes that location data is extraordinarily sensitive. Your location history reveals way more than just your address. I mean, think about what this means. Where you sleep, your phone is stationary throughout the night. Where you work, your phone is stationary throughout the day. Maybe you go to school. Which doctor you visit, because the cell tower is going to ping the GPS location of your doctor's office or your church, or maybe that political rally that you attended, or what friends you see or associate with, or what stores you visit. Your location history tells the story of your day-to-day life. And the courts recognize that this type of information deserves constitutional protection. And on top of this, it limits that digital dragnet that investigations really have been using this for. One of the biggest concerns about geofence warrants is that they essentially reverse the traditional concept of what policing has been. And so if you think about it, historically, police have identified the suspect and then they've obtained the warrant. But a geofence warrant works in the opposite way. You collect everybody's data first, and then you figure out who the suspect is later. That's a digital dragnet. And this ruling makes it clear that the Constitution still applies even when the government seeks digital information from technology companies. And on top of this, it rejects a very dangerous interpretation of the third-party doctrine. The government argued that because users voluntarily shared location data with Google, they no longer had a reasonable expectation of privacy. That is literally what the federal government's stance was in court. The Supreme Court rejected that rather broad argument. So Justice Kagan wrote that people do not automatically lose constitutional protection simply because modern technology requires them to use digital services. That's insanely important. That is an excellent point that Justice Kagan makes, because almost every modern service involves a third party. And so if the government's argument had prevailed, many digital privacy protections would have been significantly weakened. That's a huge, huge thing. And so this does update the Constitution in a way for the digital age. I mean, think about this. The Fourth Amendment was written in 1791, and obviously the founders, you know, of the United States, soon to be 250 years on this Saturday, they could have never envisioned a smartphone or Google Maps or GPS or cloud storage. Clouds were the like fluffy things in the sky, right? So the court acknowledged that constitutional principles still apply even when technology changes. Remember, the Constitution doesn't stop protecting people just because technology gets smarter. It has to adapt to the times. And this does protect us, the innocent people. Perhaps the most important aspect of this decision is that it protects people who have done nothing wrong. Many geofence warrants include hundreds, if not thousands, of innocent individuals looking for that one suspect. Those people should not become subjects of government scrutiny simply because we happen to be nearby. And so the court now, through this decision, recognizes that reality. And so let's talk about what this means going forward, because this ruling does not prohibit geofence warrants entirely. Instead, a geofence warrant must satisfy constitutional standards. So future courts will still decide just how narrowly those laws must be written, whether probable cause exists, whether they are sufficiently particularized to that specific issue or crime, whether a specific warrant is actually even reasonable. And so this case was sent back to the lower courts for further proceedings consistent with the new constitutional framework that it helps to build. And this is one of the reasons why privacy advocates like myself are actually celebrating this law, this rule, because many legal scholars are calling this one the biggest privacy victory in years. Georgetown law professor Paul Ohm summarized it this way with a very simple sentence: today is a very good day for constitutional privacy. And that's about all you really need to see about it, because this decision reinforces a simple but incredibly powerful principle. Technology should not make constitutional rights disappear. And so for years, privacy advocates like myself have been worrying that technology was advancing and is advancing way faster than constitutional protections. That's true of virtually every country in the world. And this decision suggests that the Supreme Court is willing to adapt long-standing constitutional principles to modern digital realities. It builds on Carpenter v. United States from 2018, which required warrants for historical cell site location records. This case is now extended similar constitutional thinking to Google's location history data and to geofence searches in general. And so this ruling isn't about protecting criminals. It's about protecting everybody else. And in a free society, the government shouldn't be allowed to investigate thousands of innocent people, you and me, just because one of us of the thousands may have committed a crime. The Supreme Court has reaffirmed that our constitutional rights don't end where our smartphone begins. And that is rather profound in 2026. Now, as for their other rulings in the last couple of days, well, I'm going to let you figure out what you think about those on your own. And just hopefully we're all on the right side of history. But this ruling was a good day for the Constitution. Is your password manager tied to Russia? Now, here's what's going on, and I have so many thoughts on this, but a password manager marketed as a European security product is facing serious questions after an international investigation found that its software remains closely connected to a Russian counterpart that is certified by Russian security agencies. Now, Passwork Europe, essentially, is the company. Passwork is the app. They present themselves as an independent European company that is headquartered in Spain. Its website has emphasized that the product is quote-unquote made in EU and has no Russian affiliations. Investigators from the Organized Crime and Corruption Reporting Project, as well as Le Monde, the publication out of France, and several European news organizations kind of uncovered a more complicated story here, because Passwork was originally developed in Russia by Russian entrepreneurs, and that was Ilya Garok and Andrei Pionkov. Now, its Russian and European products reportedly share a common code base. They're nearly identical in documentation. They have multiple matching features, and software updates are also released on very similar dates as well. And so the European company also receives updates through a UAE-based company that is actually managed by one of Passwork's Russian co-founders. So the central concern here is not simply where the founders were born. There are plenty of good people that are born in Russia. It's who controls the software today and, quite frankly, who may understand or influence its update pipeline. We saw a problem with SolarWinds years back when the Russian intelligence was able to essentially get into SolarWinds, poison the updates, and then everybody updated and got infected. So when a company protects the passwords to your organization, uncertainty about who controls the code That's just a security risk in general. And so let's talk about why this matters, because password managers are among the most trusted applications inside any organization. Think about the types of credentials that you could potentially save or store in a secure password manager. You have access to your email, cloud, administrative accounts, financial information and financial logins, not to mention government portals, you know, critical infrastructure, all those different kinds of things. So a compromised password manager could potentially give somebody the key to the kingdom, because it would expose everything if accessed or cracked. That's why vendor identity and software provenance, source code control, and update security matter just as much as the encryption around the passwords themselves. So the Russian password company advertises customers that include the Russian government, other types of bodies in the Russian government, sanctioned companies such as Gazprom and missile manufacturer Almaz-Ante. So that is concerning in and of itself, because it also claims certification from Russia's FSB and the Federal Service for Technical and Export Control. That's an agency connected to the Russian Ministry of Defense. And I want to be very clear here on this point. Just because they have those specific certifications from Russia does not prove that Passwork cooperated in any kind of espionage or inserted a backdoor into their product. However, the certification process may have required Russian state-approved auditors to examine the software's source code for vulnerabilities and also undeclared capabilities. And so let me warn you here, because this could provide insight into weaknesses that may also exist in the closely related Russian version. In other words, the Russian government told its Russian version of Passwork to essentially build in backdoors that Russia could gain access to. So maybe that code's in the European one as well, made in the EU. So let's talk about Passwork's response, because Passwork Europe denies having basically an operational relationship with the Russian company. Its chief executive says European customers host their password vaults on their own servers. Also, that Passwork cannot access customer passwords, and that the European and Russian companies do not share customers or servers or support systems or even administrative access. He also acknowledged that the products share a common code base origin and that the European company temporarily receives updates from the UAE business connected to the original Russian founders. And that on-premise design reduces some risks, because customer passwords are not necessarily stored on Passwork's infrastructure. You're storing it on your own computer, and therefore you're not replicating it to the cloud, where it could be even more easily cracked. But for the record, this does not eliminate the software supply chain risk here. A locally hosted product on your computer directly still depends on updates for codes, patches and generals, updates to libraries, and also these updates are created outside of your development. You're simply receiving what they are sending you, just assuming it's secure. So think about it this way. On-premise software can keep your data inside the building or even inside your computer, while still importing someone else's code right through the download. And I think those are things that we have to understand. So investigators also, to be clear, reported no evidence that the European software contains malicious code, that customer information was compromised, or that Passwork and its executives committed a crime. The concern here, though, at least to me, is exposure. It's not proof that it's been exploited, because this is supply chain due diligence 101, and I want to talk about why due diligence failed here, because Passwork reportedly gained customers that included European government agencies, universities, telecommunication corporations, and infrastructure operators as well. And investigators said that several customers were unaware of the Russian counterpart or the company's original ownership history. And so I think that really just exposes a weakness in cybersecurity due diligence, because oftentimes organizations ask during their due diligence period, well, is our data encrypted? You know, is it hosted in Europe or the country of origin from where the product is? Let's say you're in Russia, you want the Russian product. You're in the United States, you maybe want a US product. Does the vendor claim any kind of compliance? Do they have certifications for security or their encryption or anything else? SOC 2, ISO, there's a whole bunch of them out there. And has the software passed penetration testing? Which is another important one as well, because, you know, if the good guys that know how to hack can get into it, then we need to patch that so the bad guys can't. But oftentimes organizations are not asking, like, who originally developed the code, who currently basically controls the update process, Are foreign sister companies using the same code base, which governments have reviewed the source code, if any, and can the vendor prove complete corporate and technical separation? Meaning there's a firewall between just any old executive getting in and being able to access things that they shouldn't. Look at Ring doorbell before they were sold to Amazon, and possibly as they currently are. There were plenty of cases due to whistleblowers talking to The Intercept of their executives just going in and watching footage. In one case, if I recall correctly, like a vice president or executive vice president would just turn on his ex-girlfriend's Ring doorbell and watch through it. That's not corporate and technical separation if that actually happened, right? So you can register in Spain, you can host your data in Europe or wherever it's compliant for your customers, you can market yourself as European in this case, but you're still relying on developers, code, or update channels that are literally in another jurisdiction. And so just having a corporate registration is not the same as having technical sovereignty, something that has been a big push right now across multiple European governments. And so if you're a customer of Passwork or Passwork Europe, this is essentially what you should do. Your organization, first and foremost, should not panic, right? Don't immediately assume that you've been compromised. We need to verify these things. And that means examining software versions, update sources, network activity, administrative access, source code, if you can get any kind of assurance there, contractual representations, and also the ability to migrate your credentials safely. Maybe you are literally listening to this or hearing this or reading the news in Le Monde, and you basically say, you know what, I'm done. We're firing Passwork Europe and we're moving somewhere else. Can you move your data there? Now, government agencies and critical infrastructure operators should also determine whether the product underwent an independent national security or supply chain review before it was actually deployed. And most importantly, every password stored in the system should be treated according to its potential impact. Highly privileged credentials, for example, require additional monitoring, rotation, or migration while the vendor's technical relationships are being independently assessed. And so this story is not proof that Russian intelligence or one of their services compromised a European password manager. What it is proof that branding is not actually due diligence. And so you can have a European address, an EU flag on your website, you know, on-premise installation, you know, on your computer, but that doesn't answer the most important question here. Who ultimately controls the code protecting you or your organization's digital keys? And when the product is a password manager, uncertainty about ownership and updates, that's not a minor concern for due diligence. It's a potential pathway to literally everything that the passwords protect.
1: 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And now for the deep dive segment, where we take a closer and deeper look at a cybersecurity, cyber warfare, or technology issue around us. And if you have any suggestions for a deep dive segment or something you'd like me to dive into, you can once again find me on Facebook and Twitter at Nick A. ESP. Again, that's Nick A. ESP. Or you can send an email to questions@securityfanatics.com. That's questions@securityfanatics.com. I am more than happy to take a look at it. And if it meets our standards, we are more than happy to do a deep dive on it. So let's begin.
0: Flock cameras, are they public safety or mass surveillance? Now, you might have heard of flock cameras. They've been in the news lately, but I want to give you the impetus for the reason why I'm putting this video together. And I've been thinking about this one for quite some time, but we just learned the other day that the Los Angeles Police Department has allowed its contract with Flock Safety to expire while it seeks stronger protections covering privacy, security, data ownership, and information sharing. Now, this decision followed growing concern about how the company's automated license plate readers operate and how the resulting data may be used. And so an inspector general's review reportedly found that during a two-month period, officers investigated 161 vehicle owners whose cars had been incorrectly identified. The LAPD had operated 138 flock cameras since 2023. Now, this does not necessarily mean that the LAPD has rejected license plate readers permanently, but it's rather significant when one of America's largest police departments concludes that privacy and governance questions remain unresolved about this company. So the larger story is not about Los Angeles. It's about what flock cameras are and how they're helping essentially build specific infrastructure across the United States. So let's discuss what Flock cameras actually are, why there are privacy concerns around them, why the United States has seen a rash of vandalism against them, and why technology like this can help autocratic governments, which should really be a warning to democratic governments. And so with that, let's dive in and start with the basics. What are Flock cameras? Now, what they are essentially are automated license plate readers. These are known as ALPRs. They are typically installed on poles along roads, at neighborhood entrances, near businesses, public facilities, those kinds of places. And as a vehicle passes, the camera photographs your license plate to convert those images into searchable records. And depending on the system, those records could include a license plate number, the date and time of that the car drove by it, the camera's location, the vehicle's make, model, color, and body type, and distinctive features such as damage or roof racks, bumper stickers, all those kinds of things. Police can then search this information when they're looking for stolen vehicles or missing people, or a car believed to have been connected to a crime. Now, this could produce legitimate and valuable investigative leads. The problem, though, is that these systems don't just photograph the suspects. They record the vehicles of ordinary people going about their everyday lives. Every car that drives by a Flock camera is getting put into their system. And so it doesn't just wait for probable cause. Flock cameras record first and then decide whether you or I matter later. And that's one of the issues here. And so let's talk about why these things are privacy concerns, because a single license plate photograph possibly reveals not that much, but a network containing thousands of cameras is vastly different. So when records come from many locations and they're combined, they can reveal patterns about where somebody works, lives, worships, shops, receives medical treatment, attends political meetings, or even how they spend the night. So the concern isn't that the police can simply identify a vehicle involved in a specific crime. It's that authorities may gain the ability to reconstruct a person's movement without placing an officer under the traditional legal and practical burdens of physical surveillance. Flock's network has also expanded through relationships among police departments, private businesses, homeowners associations, and other organizations as well. Civil liberties groups argue that this can create a nationwide surveillance network in which data collected locally becomes searchable way beyond the community that actually approved the camera. And there have already been reports of these systems being used or searched in with connection for things like immigration enforcement, and even an investigation involving a woman suspected of attaining an abortion in a state, or rather driving out of state to get one. And mistakes also have physical consequences. In one recent case, a journalist testing a vehicle was reportedly surrounded by police after a database error and difficult reading a specialized license plate caused the vehicle to be incorrectly treated as stolen. So the camera technology may have read what it saw, but the bad record behind this alert helped turn an ordinary driver essentially into a high-risk suspect. And so to be clear, a surveillance system can accurately read your plate and can still be catastrophically wrong about you or me. So why have people been vandalizing these? Because the United States has seen a series of incidents in which Flock cameras were cut down or smashed or stolen or otherwise damaged. And reported motives vary, but much of the anger appears connected to the belief that these cameras support mass surveillance, as well as immigration enforcement and government tracking without meaningful public consent. And reports have documented camera destruction across several states, including one case involving allegations that a man systematically damaged about 13 Flock cameras across his community. To be clear, vandalism is illegal. It also can be dangerous, and quite frankly, it's not appropriate as a substitute for democratic action. People can oppose surveillance through public record requests, litigation, city council advocacy, legislation, elections, and on and on and on. But the vandalism itself, though, is still very instructive politically, because it suggests that some communities believe surveillance infrastructure is being deployed faster than the residents can really have a meaningful debate about it or even stop it. So when people are repeatedly attacking the physical equipment, these Flock cameras, it may indicate not only hostility towards technology, but an actual breakdown in public trust. And if you're a longtime listener or follower of mine, you know my very first TED Talk was entitled Trust Sucks. I've been talking about these concepts for years, and a lot of them are really coming to fruition. And when surveillance appears basically without consent, some people stop viewing these cameras as public safety equipment, and they start looking at it as essentially an instrument of control for the government. And that's essentially why we are seeing this. And that really dovetails with why this kind of technology helps autocratic governments, because license plate readers are often introduced, quite frankly, for notable cases and legal cases. They want to look for stolen cars or kidnappings or violent suspects or missing children, something along those lines. But the technology itself really doesn't understand politics. It doesn't understand democracy or authoritarianism. It identifies vehicles, records location, and it makes movement searchable. But that same capability that could help us identify, let's say, a kidnapped child can also identify who attended an opposition rally or who visited an independent journalist, who entered a union hall, who attended a, you know, minority religious service, who met with a dissident, who traveled to a reproductive health clinic, as I just mentioned before, who approached a foreign embassy. You know, in a healthy democracy, laws, courts, oversight, and institutional norms are supposed to limit those uses. An autocratic government does not need to invent an entirely new surveillance network after taking power. It can simply inherit the system built by its democratic predecessor and then simply change the search criteria. You know, it can change the retention rules. And it can also change the people that are actually authorized to use this kind of technology. That's the warning that any society that is adopting a mass surveillance network like Flock should understand. Surveillance infrastructure outlives politicians who promise to use it responsibly. And so any democracy should basically therefore be a judge, should judge surveillance technology not only by how today's government intends to use it, but by how the worst plausible future government could use it as well. And so Flock cameras can indeed help solve crimes, and they have. That has to be acknowledged, and there's no denying that. But useful technology is not automatically acceptable. And that's the key here, because a nationwide network capable of recording and searching the movements of millions of innocent drivers, mostly American, creates power way beyond just recovering a stolen vehicle. It creates a foundation for continuous location tracking by governments and private companies alike. And the LAPD's decision should, I think, be viewed just not as a contract dispute, I'm sure that's that, but it's also a warning that surveillance systems have expanded faster than the rules governing them. And that's true of all technologies. Move fast and break things. Governments do not keep up. And so the question isn't whether license plate cameras can help catch criminals. They can. The question is whether a democracy should build a system capable of tracking everybody and simply trust that it will always be used against the right people. History tells us that's a very dangerous assumption. Meta has a war on privacy. Now, I wanted to talk about two recent stories that may seem unrelated, but they're both coming from Meta. And quite frankly, I think this is an important one to discuss holistically, because this just comes fast and furious in terms of the news that comes out of this horrific corporation. So one of these stories involves their pointless smart glasses that can basically record everybody and everything around whoever is wearing it. But the other one also involves hundreds of contractors allegedly posing as children to test rival AI chatbots with prompts about things like suicide, sex, drugs, eating disorders, and other disturbing subjects. So both of these stories, I think, really just underscore a deeper problem that we have with this company. Meta repeatedly treats human beings, not to mention just the boundaries we have in terms of social anything, and also public trust, they treat all of this as a raw material for their technological and commercial experimentation. They've done this with Cambridge Analytica. They've done this in other cases. They just, quite frankly, don't care about us. This is also why I've done three separate versions of a segment entitled It's Time to Put Mark Zuckerberg in Jail, the last one being almost an hour and a half long, covering 126 points, and I'm working on a version 4.0 that will include a lot of this information. But with that, let's start with their smart glasses, because their smart glasses are normalizing recording without any real meaningful consent by us who would be recorded in public. So Meta smart glasses, for the record, if you don't know what they look like, they kind of look like ordinary Ray-Bans or Oakleys, but they have cameras, microphones, and have AI integrated capabilities. So the design, for the most part, is kind of the appeal of what they are, but the technology kind of just disappears into the everyday object. So you're walking by somebody that just has these glasses and maybe you don't realize that they could be recording you. That's a danger, because a person holding up a phone usually tells us just visually that they may be taking a photograph or recording a video. But these smart glasses on your face basically remove that kind of warning that we would have in a social setting. And so the camera sits on your face. It's pointed wherever they're looking. And so the publication The Guardian highlighted examples of women allegedly being recorded during flirtatious encounters and also intimate situations without realizing it, with some of that footage actually being posted online. Now, Meta says the glasses display an LED light when they're recording and includes protections against tampering, but the women interviewed by The Guardian in related and other related reporting said that they didn't actually notice the indicator. And online creators have also reportedly discussed ways of either defeating it or obscuring that indicator. It's supposed to be a little light on the corner of your glasses. If you're watching me on YouTube, you can see me pointing to about where it would be. But think about it this way. This creates a rather severe imbalance, because the wearer knows that the device is recording, but all of us, AKA everybody else, has to actually inspect your glasses closely to identify that little tiny light. And you also have to know what it means and then react in that moment, but you've already been captured on video. And so that is not meaningful consent. It's basically a notice that's designed around the convenience of the recorder rather than the rights of us, the person that would be recorded. And that's not right. And if you think about it this way, Meta's basically turning surveillance into fashion, because cameras have existed forever, right? We've had them. What's different here is the normalization standard, because Meta is partnering with major eyewear brands like Ray-Bans, et cetera, and they're using celebrities and influencers to market what is essentially a surveillance-capable device, and they're marketing it as something that is stylish and just an accessory for us, the consumer. And so the company has sold millions of smart glasses, and they're positioning themselves as a possible successor to the smartphone as well. This matters because society responds differently to a visible surveillance camera mounted on a wall. Think about, I just did a recent segment on flock cameras and how these things are being destroyed. So this is different than a surveillance camera mounted on a wall than to one that's like worn casually and just in everyday life at like a bar, restaurant, office, school, you know, wherever they're going to have these things. Not to mention in a contentious political society, protests and other places, or a private gathering where nobody realizes they're being recorded. The technology becomes socially invisible before the rules that govern it are even there. And because Meta is very friendly right now with the current administration, we just don't expect rules to be there. That's not a slight on the Trump administration. They could have been very friendly to the Biden administration, and I would have had the same fear. The greater long-term concern is a combination of both recording and identification, because reporting indicates that Meta developed name tag. This is something that would detect faces, encode them into biometric data, and then recognize those people captured through glasses. At one point, Facebook, Meta's product, core product, had basically the largest facial recognition database on the planet. Now you integrate smart cameras and I'm walking by you and this thing is recording and you have a Facebook account. Now I can match you on the street to your Facebook account. That's what we're talking about here. So imagine this type of technology in the hands of a stalker or an abusive partner that somebody is trying to escape. How about a private investigator or your employer? Maybe an immigration agent or a political extremist or even authoritarian government. These glasses would no longer just record what somebody sees. They could potentially tell the wearer who they are looking at. And when ordinary eyewear can just record, identify, and remember strangers, public anonymity really starts to disappear. And on top of this, if we're looking at it, we now have another shift, because the second story here is that essentially they had a chatbot project going on that is revealing essentially what their corporate mentality is. So Wired reported, as I mentioned straight out of the gate, that hundreds of contractors working on a Meta project internally known as Canes or Cane, C-A-N-N-E-S, were instructed to create fake accounts posing as miners and then test Meta's rivals in the AI space, including ChatGPT, Google's Gemini, and Character.ai. The contractors reportedly sent more than 45,000 prompts in one testing round alone. The prompts included scenarios involving self-harm, suicide, eating disorders, sexual situations, drugs, violence, and children in crisis. Now, some workers also submitted images of pills, knives, nooses, and medical diagrams. Meta described this as routine safety testing and benchmarking, but they're doing it to their competitors and testing whether AI systems protect children. For the record, it's a legit goal. I mean, companies in general should examine how chatbots respond to vulnerable users and dangerous requests. We have a serious problem with that industry-wide, not just Meta. But the way this was reportedly conducted really does raise some fundamentally serious questions here, because the rival companies were not informed that Meta was doing this, and the testing used dummy accounts that were representing actual children. So some of, or I should say fake children, they were representing children, but this is what we are talking about, actual as in like somebody under the age of 18 or possibly 13. So some of the activity appears to have violated the literal terms of services of OpenAI, Google, Character AI, et cetera, and former contractors questioned whether the project was truly safety research or whether the safety provided cover for competitive intelligence. And this is not the first time that Facebook, aka Meta, has gone after their rivals to try to put out negative or disparaging content on them. And so that's what I think they are doing here. I don't trust Meta at all. Now, one expert reviewed that reviewed the project told Wired that large-scale secret testing through fake child accounts was outside of the norm. It's not normally considered standard industry evaluation. This is not like BMW buying a Mercedes and tearing the Mercedes down to see the secret sauce of what Mercedes does, or Mercedes buying a BMW and doing the same thing. What we are doing is essentially faking a child and then going to a competitor to try to get it to essentially tell you, I don't know, how to commit suicide or something. That's what we are talking about here. And as always with Meta, the contractors just absorb that human cost, because it's not just about their very unbelievably shady corporate competition. It's also about the workers that were asked to carry out this project, because contractors reportedly had to read and create thousands of graphic prompts, including suicidal children, sexual situations involving children, eating disorders, weapons, abuse, and other types of traumatic material. One former contractor said workers were shocked, but what they were being instructed to test, and also feared that they might actually get in trouble. And that reflects this ongoing recurring pattern in Meta and also parts of the technology industry as well. We see the end result. We see the AI product we use, we integrate in all of this, but behind the scenes, essentially, lower paid contractors are performing psychologically damaging work that requires them to label, test, moderate, and clean data. Meta also has thousands of contractors that they use that see the horrific stuff people post on Facebook. And so Meta can describe essentially a project as a safety research, but safety should also include the people conducting the research. And so a company like Meta cannot credibly claim to protect children through AI while basically treating disturbing child crisis scenarios as an industry workload for what they see clearly as disposable contractors. This is a horrific organization. And so let me tell you why, when I was just going through the possible news stories for today, both of these were Meta, and I want to tell you why I put these things together. Because the smart glasses story concerns people outside of Meta's products, right? I'm never going to buy these glasses. I never would. But somebody that's walking towards me that interacts with me may be wearing that, and now I have to be aware that they're doing this. But the chatbot story then concerns people working behind Meta, behind the scenes. And in both cases, the company appears to be willing to push both social and ethical boundaries first and foremost. And then the consequences, as always, with this horrific company come later. Move fast and break things, and we'll apologize later. We'll lie in front of Congress. We'll do all of these things. And so with smart glasses, we, the bystanders, are involuntary participants in somebody else's recording system and the mass surveillance system that Meta would have no problem turning over to the government that they're very friendly with. You know, with Project Kane or Canes, contractors basically became instruments in a secret competitive experiment involving some of the most psychologically disturbing content that we can imagine. You know, both reflect a model in which Meta controls the technology, defines the safeguards, evaluates its own product, and then just asks us, the public, to trust that the benefits outweigh the harm. And quite frankly, no, they don't. Not with this company, because Meta's history makes that basically impossible to do. This is a company whose business was built around collecting human behavior, converting it into data, and then using that data to predict and influence attention while addicting us at the same time. And smart glasses expand that model from online behavior into the actual physical world. And this AI benchmarking using child exploitation extends it into the most vulnerable hypothetical moments of a generation that is up and coming, that is ensconced in technology in a way that, quite frankly, they shouldn't be. This harms society as a whole. And let me tell you how. Because the first harm is the erosion of consent, by far. I've talked about this for years. People are increasingly expected to accept that they may be photographed, recorded, analyzed, or used in some way as, I don't know, training material just because technology like Meta makes it possible. The second harm here, though, is erosion of trust. And I've been talking about that for years as well. My first TED Talk was called Trust Sucks. Because now our social life depends on spaces where we can talk. We can possibly make mistakes. I mean, I can't tell you how many times I've said, like, I'm so glad all the stupid stuff I did in high school wasn't recorded. This was before that time. But we also, in those spaces, meet strangers. And we exist without assuming that every interaction may become just permanent content uploaded somewhere, right? And so the third harm here is the normalization of surveillance. Because once recording glasses become normalized and common, refusing to be recorded becomes socially difficult. Privacy changes from just a normal expectation of having privacy into a special accommodation that we must request. If I'm the only one around and I'm talking to people and they're all got Meta glasses, I'm going to have to tell everybody, please stop recording me. And maybe they're not going to do that because I'm the outlier, not the norm. That's how this is shifting. Now, the fourth harm is corporate control over these ethical boundaries that I've just laid out, because Meta is effectively helping decide what level of recording, facial identification, competitive testing, and psychological exposure a society should actually tolerate, all while they're profiting from that answer. And so that's what we are talking about here. And there is a counter argument. If Meta's defending themselves, they'd argue that their glasses provide a valuable accessibility. They can provide navigation and photography, hands-free AI assistance, all of that. They could also argue that if they're testing rival chatbots, it really does help identify weaknesses that could endanger children. And to be honest, those benefits are real. But the problem is not that every Meta product or safety test is inherently harmful. The problem is that this horrendous company has repeatedly introduced highly consequential technology without any kind of independent rules that are strong enough to protect everybody that are affected by them. So their corporate policies are not a substitute for the law that a society should have. You know, a small recording light is not the same as consent. And calling something safety benchmarking as you're giving horrific scenarios with children to your competitors, that does not resolve questions about the secrecy or the worker welfare or the competitive behavior or just the sheer lack of ethical oversight that Mark Zuckerberg and this horrific company has. And so Meta wants to place cameras on our faces, AI in our conversations, and its platforms essentially are at the center of much of our social lives. Billions literally use Facebook. It's still the largest platform, not to mention like the billion plus on Instagram and the other standards they use, WhatsApp and everything else. But Meta continues to behave as though its technological capability just gives it moral permission. It doesn't, and it shouldn't. And a healthy society requires spaces where people are not constantly recorded or identified or profiled or tested and just converted into data. And Meta's greatest social harm doesn't really come from any single product. It comes from

0: Nick A. ESP. Again, that's Nick A. ESP. And you can always send an email to questions@securityfanatics.com. Don't be shy. I love the feedback. We've been having a great time with the show. And as always, stay safe and stay online, everyone.
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5: 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A lot of it is based on water. 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

And welcome, everybody, to the beautiful and historic Scottish Rite Concert Hall here in our hometown of Lexington, Kentucky. We're broadcasting all over the world from Australia to Ireland, New Zealand to New York, Yuma, Arizona to the Yukon, across Canada. We're celebrating this amazing world of front porch music. Folk and blues and bluegrass, country, Celtic, jazz, everything that you can imagine, because we love it all. Music is like this delightful musical rainbow, and it is always celebrated here on the WoodSongs broadcast. You don't have to be famous to be on WoodSongs. You just have to be very, very good. And we are doing something really unique. We've got one band for the entire broadcast, but we're celebrating something really special. And I want to start it off with a piece of history, because music and the military and soldiers and war and fighting and calming down, it's all wrapped up together through history. Through history, from back in the Greeks and the Romans, everything, music was always a very, very important part to all of that. In World War II, something really unique happened. They decided that a certain German-owned company in New York had to stop making their music instruments. They wanted them to make coffins instead. And after a few months, they said, that's not a cool thing to do. And so they let them start making their music instruments again, but in a certain way. They made something called a victory piano. And what they would do with it during World War II is they would load these special made pianos into airplanes, and they would fly over the battlefields of Europe and Asia and parachute down hundreds and hundreds and hundreds, over 2,500 of these pianos, so that the soldiers in the battlefield would have something to play on, something to perform on, something that was musical and artistic, and something that would soothe them and make them feel better. Music was viewed that important. And we want to congratulate the Steinway Company and those great pianos that they did back then. And that's what we're celebrating tonight. Tonight we have a special guest, the Navy Band Great Lakes Jazz Combo, for the entire hour. We're going to talk to them about the music of the Navy and how important it is, and they're going to introduce themselves with a great song called After You're Gone. It is the Navy Band Great Lakes Jazz Combo on the WoodSongs Old Time Radio Hour.

0: Great song made popular by Benny Goodman, among others. It is the Navy Band Great Lakes Jazz Combo. Some props to musician third class Enrique Chavez Herrera on drums. Buddy Rich Jr. pounding those skins. Let's also say hi to chief musician Colin Greggs. How you doing, Colin?
1: Hey, doing great.
0: So let's talk about the formation of musicians in the Navy. How does this happen? I mean, do people enlist to become a sax player?
2: So sax players enlist to become Navy musicians.
0: Is that how that works?
3: Yeah.
0: So what is the process to put, how do they put a band together? Because there's several. It's not just you guys. There's several that, and they travel around.
2: Yes, there's 9 bands throughout the world, from Japan to Naples, Italy. And so we've been having these bands staffed for years now, and we just kind of have openings available for specific instruments. And we put the word out, people come and audition, and if they meet the criteria for what we're looking for, we accept them, and they talk to a recruiter at that point. They go through basic training, naval basic training.
0: Basic training for a musician.
2: For being a U.S. Navy sailor.
0: Navy, right.
2: Yep. So same as everybody else.
0: Right.
2: And then they go to training for being a Navy musician at Little Creek, Virginia.
0: And so here you are with a guitar. When did you start playing the guitar?
2: About when I was 12 or 13.
0: So yep. You brought that skill with you. And,
2: yes.
0: And is it what we're hearing tonight is a decidedly jazz sound, which is really, that's kind of cool. You don't get to hear that very much. But, you know, it's fun. You're about to play your rendition of a very famous song that was started in 1907, right? It's a very, very old song. Gene Kelly and Frank Sinatra used it in a movie, right? It was part of a major motion picture that became very, very popular. And this is sort of the theme song of the Navy. Is that fair to say?
2: Yes, it is our service song.
0: It's your service song.
2: It's the Navy song.
0: And when we say anchors away, it's not away, A-W-A-Y. It's
2: right.
0: A different away, right?
2: Right. It's
0: so
2: anchors
0: explain,
2: up.
0: It anchors. That means the and anchors up on the ship.
2: We're getting underway, is what we say. That means the ship's going out.
0: Right. And the common idea is that it's the other away,
2: but
0: it's not. It's their main theme song. It's called Anchors Away. It is the Navy Band Great Lakes Jazz Combo on the Wood Songs, old time.

0: It's the Navy theme song, Anchors Away, and it is the Navy band Great Lakes Jazz Combo. And again, musician third class Enrique Chavez Herrera killing it on the drums, doing his thing. He's like evidently the sex symbol of the combo here because he's like just rocking it. All the girls are swooning. Let's say hi to musician third class Desul Kim, the unit leader playing bass. So the songs selected for the jazz combo, how does that happen?
1: For this particular show, I try to put the tunes from the public domain tunes, mm-hmm. obviously. And then I just put the tunes that fit for the event and then ask people that our members can play like comfortable. Yeah.
0: Do you rehearse a lot? I mean, I can tell the drummer does, but does the...
1: Yeah, actually, we regularly rehearse, but sometimes we have to pull the tunes that we have not played before. Mm-hmm. But these musicians are incredible. They just can play.
0: Yeah, they are excellent. Yeah. They certainly are. I can't help but notice there's no banjos on the show at all. But you're a stunning bass player, sort of the Victor Wooten of the Navy band, right? So, when did you start playing bass?
1: I started playing bass like when I was in high school, which is like 20-something years ago. Yeah, and then, that's how I started playing rock.
0: Was it the bass that you started with, or was it another instrument? Then you moved to the bass.
1: Oh yeah, I moved to the bass. I started with a classical piano.
0: Oh really?
1: Like other Asian kids. I started playing piano.
0: For the radio audience, you have an Asian background.
1: Yeah. Right? Yes. Of course.
0: You don't sound Kentucky at all.
1: Right. Yeah. So I started learning piano when I was in 4 year old.
0: Uh huh.
1: Yeah.
0: And how many shows a year does the jazz combo in the Navy perform? How many concerts a year would you be out there?
1: For us, yeah.
2: It varies from band to band. Typically, we're used as a setting a vibe for when dignitaries visit. Mm-hmm. And that's kind of how we, that's our main service. But we do things like this whenever they come along.
0: Well, we're glad that you came along for Wood Songs because this is really fun. Here's a song made popular by Fats Waller back in the day. This tune is called Honeysuckle Rose. It is the Navy band Great Lakes Jazz Combo on the Wood Songs Old Time Radio Hour.

0: Tune called Honeysuckle Rose, the Navy Band Great Lakes Jazz Combo. And you can't talk about jazz without talking about the sax player. So let's introduce musician second class Eric Vasquez on saxophone. Okay. So I'm going to go back in history a little bit. A Navy man named John Philip Sousa said, jazz will endure as long as people hear it through their feet instead of their brains.
1: Never truer words.
0: tell me about the jazz influence and the reaction of the soldiers and everybody else that you perform it to.
1: Yeah, absolutely. So at least within the Navy music program, you know, we used to be fully staffed with our big bands back in like the World War II era. So, you know, we would have, you know, fully staffed big bands out on carriers, and you know, the primary mission was moral and support of the troops. And what better music to get people out on their feet dancing than, you know, big band jazz, Count Basie, Duke Ellington, all the big greats, Glenn Miller, you know, Woody Herman. You know, you can't beat all that beautiful swing music of that era.
0: So. Well, I agree with that. And it's nice to hear you guys play it so well.
1: Thank you.
0: So how long have you been playing the saxophone?
1: Oh, man, I've been playing it for almost about 13 years.
0: Is it a hard instrument to learn?
1: It's actually one of the easier instruments to learn, but hardest to master.
0: Oh.
1: That's what I tell myself.
0: Yeah. Well, I think you played very well.
1: So thank
0: it's
1: you
0: nice
1: so much.
0: To have, nice to hear you. There's so many famous quotes of the Navy men, like John Paul Jones. He's the one who said, "I have not yet begun to fight." Famous quote, Navy man. Oliver Hazard Perry, he's the one who said, "We have met the enemy and they are ours," a Navy man. Admiral David Glasgow Farragut, he's the one who said, "Damn the torpedoes, full speed ahead," right?
1: Correct.
0: All these famous quotes that we hear, a lot of them are Navy men. So this is a tradition that you're musically carrying on.
1: Absolutely, yes, sir.
0: And it must be a honorable thing to see the reaction of the music to the audiences that you're playing to.
1: Absolutely.
0: Well, we're going to dip into some Latino styles now. This is going to be a lot of fun. And this is a Latino flavored song. It's called "Exactly Like You." It is the Navy Band Great Lakes Jazz Combo on the Wood Songs Old Time Radio Hour.

0: Praise the Lord and pass the ammunition, Lieutenant Howell. Maurice Forgy during the Japanese attack on Pearl Harbor, December 7th, 1941. Just another one of the famous quotes by Navy men through the years. We are celebrating this music with an amazing band, the Navy Band Great Lakes Jazz Combo, for the entire hour. They got an amazing project called 50 for 250, and there's a reason we're going to talk about that. We'll be back with them and this week's amazing Woodsongs Kid right after this.
1: 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We'll be back after the break with the Navy Band Great Lakes Jazz Combo and our amazing Woodsongs Kid on the Woodsongs.

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2: There's a good friend, Victor Wooten from Baylor Fleck and the Flecktones. 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We just want to say hi to all the folks tuning in. 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base in the world, every U.S. naval ship in the world, every Coast Guard vessel sailing in North America, and especially for this broadcast, we want to say hello to all the men and women out there that are tuning in. We appreciate you. And the fans that get to tune in and get a little taste of American music. We've celebrated really all over the world. Last week we had a wonderful broadcast with a band from Ukraine of everything. So I mean, why not? We're on public television coast to coast, the RFD television network. We're also in schools. If you're a teacher or a homeschool parent, you go to the Wood Songs website, click on the classroom page, and there's an array of these amazing shows with lesson plans for you and your students. You can introduce them to this amazing world of front porch music, and that's why this time, every show, we invite a youngster from somewhere in America to come on. They get to sing one song in the presence of amazing musicians. In this case, it's the Navy Band Great Lakes Jazz Combo. And we have 13-year-old Sabrina Patel from Burlington, North Carolina. So let's say hi to Sabrina. How you doing? So you are a fiddle player. When did you start playing the fiddle?
3: I started playing fiddle just before I turned 4 years old, and I found it from when I used to watch a show called Little Einsteins, and there was a boy named Quincy who played the violin, and I've been playing ever since.
2: Now, you have a specific goal with your violin. You want to do something really, really special, right? And what is your goal? What are you trying to do?
3: I am trying to play the national anthem in all 50 states.
2: And how many states have you achieved so far?
3: 41.
2: 41 out of 50. So you're the pride of Burlington, South Carolina, I guess. That's a big deal. And you're just 13 years old. So that must be, you play it where, like in schools and ballparks? And where do you play it?
3: I play a lot of sporting events. Recently, this Saturday, actually, I just played at the Omaha Supernovas, which is a professional volleyball team, and that was my 41st state.
2: Well, okay. You're very happy about that, I can tell. So you are going to get ready to perform. Now, you're a fiddle champion. You've won all kinds of awards with your fiddling. And you're going to play. Now, you realize by playing this song on Wood Songs, you automatically are playing to all 50 states. Right? So I don't want to wreck your future goals, but... No, let's go ahead and hear you. She's 13 years old, Sabrina Patel. She's going to play the national anthem, and it is the Wood Songs Kid.

13 years old from Burlington, North Carolina. This week's Wood Songs Kid, Sabrina Patel, and she's playing that song hopefully in all 50 states. If you want to invite her, all you have to do is go to the Wood Songs website, click on the archive page. This is show number 1169. We can tell you how you can get in touch with Sabrina's parents, and as well as the Navy Band Great Lakes Jazz Combo. And we're going to talk to them here in a second. They're going to go from something as amazing as that to the Indianapolis 500. This is a song that was made famous by Louis Armstrong. It's played at the races just about every single year. It's called Back Home Again in Indiana. Started in 1917, but it's the Navy Band Great Lakes Jazz Combo on the Wood Songs Old Time Radio Hour.

0: Okay. Let's give it up again for musician third class Enrique Chavez Herrera on the drums. Ringo 2.0 over there. He's doing a great job. We're just slamming it, just kicking it. I mean, you're just, this high-octane jazz is what you're doing here. I mean, this is just, and we've also got chief musician Colin Greggs playing great electric guitar. Musician second class Eric Vasquez on sax. And musician third class Basui Kim, the unit leader, playing. He's playing three chords, but 1,000 notes.
1: Right.
2: That's correct.
0: That's a lot. So now here your part of your repertoire is amazing. But we're going to talk about the music, and I want the audience to. I'm sure a lot of them have noticed that there's a lot of things we are not talking about, and that's an important thing because we are focused on the music, the art, the musicianship, and what it means. So things like the Navy Jazz Combo. This is not a political outreach. It is a musical one. Correct. Let's talk to Eric on that. So the musical outreach is really a entertaining yet calming thing, especially when times are hard.
3: Absolutely. Yeah. I was stationed overseas in Japan for my first band, and probably one of the most rewarding experiences I ever got to do was to go to orphanages in the Philippines and get to play for, you know, these kids who, you know, never seen a uniformed sailor before. You know, they don't know why we're there, you know, but we're there to bring the joy of music and diplomacy and to, you know, just, I'm there to play saxophone to a kid with no family, you know, and that for me brought a tear to my eye. You know, I had a kid come up and grab my uniform and ask me, why are you here? I was like, I'm here to play music for you, to make you smile, you know? And that, for me, that's one of the most moving parts about this job. I think we all can agree, you know, that's why we love to, you know, play music for the Navy.
0: And the various Navy bands, in your case, it's not like you don't record albums and put them out and sell them, right?
3: No, we do not.
0: This is live on the stage music.
3: Correct.
0: That's kind of the way it was for years and years, right?
3: Absolutely.
0: Before they figured out how to put a little hole in a piece of plastic and sell it.
3: Correct.
0: I'm going to go back to another Navy man. We talked about him earlier, John Philip Sousa. And during World War I, he was speaking about things like albums and records and CDs. He said something interesting that I thought I'd bring it up because it's a Navy guy. And he said, these talking machines are going to ruin the artistic development of music in this country. When I was a boy, every front porch in the summer evenings, you could find young people together singing. And today you hear these confounding machines going on and on night and day. So even back then in World War I, he could tell things were changing.
3: Right.
0: And you guys are sticking to the tradition.
3: Absolutely. Always.
0: Well, let's go back into your music. This is a fun song. This is one that was made famous by Nat King Cole, Count Basie, Bing Crosby, even Willie Nelson. Is called Sunny Side of the Street on the Wood Songs. Full-time radio.

0: Good old song. Navy Band Great Lakes Jazz Combo, and boy, we got a special treat. They're going to introduce their singer now. And so let's say hi to musician third class Bobby Noboa.
1: Hello.
0: How are you doing, Bobby? So we've enjoyed the jazz elements of the Navy Band through this whole thing, but now you are their vocalist, and so this is going to be a lot of fun. And how long have you been a member of this particular group?
1: In this particular group, we all get started in the beginning of the year, so this is our actual one of our first events altogether.
0: Well, it's nice to have your initial run with us.
1: It's really our pleasure.
0: You're gonna do a song again. What I like about this ensemble is the way you reach back into the American library of great music, and this is a tune that Louis Armstrong, Frank Sinatra, Tony Bennett, and so you are fitting in some pretty big shoes here. So hopefully you can sing as well as the bass player plays his five-string. This is a tune called Body and Soul. It's the Navy Band Great Lakes Jazz Combo on the Woodside, Old Time Radio.

Bobby Nivola singing lead with the Navy Band Great Lakes Jazz Combo, and we're going to get into a song that you're also going to be singing the lead on. This is an interesting tune because it was written by a couple of folks in a church in New Jersey a long, long time ago, and these two people never met each other. One wrote the lyrics, one wrote the melody, and this has become an incredibly popular song, and it's performed a lot by the Navy. And I want to introduce it with a quote by a fella that joined the Navy in 1941, and 20 years later he's standing on board of the USS Kitty Hawk, and he said, "Control of the sea means security. It means peace. It means victory." Who said that? He was the skipper of a PT boat called the PT-109. President John F. Kennedy said that, and that showed how important the Navy's role in things. And so your voice is sort of carrying on that tradition. So again, this is a tune that was written by two folks that never met each other in a church in New Jersey. It's called America the Beautiful. It's the Navy Band Great Lakes Jazz Combo on the Wood Songs, Old Time Radio.

0: making Ray Charles proud. Wasn't it great having the Navy Band Great Lakes Jazz Combo on our WoodSongs broadcast? This week's WoodSongs kid, 13-year-old Sabrina Patel from Burlington, North Carolina, playing her fiddle. Just wonderful. Let's give them all props. Musician third class Enrique Chavez Herrera on drums, or rock and roller. Chief musician Colin Greggs on electric guitar. Musician second class Eric Vasquez on sax. Musician third class Bobby Navoa playing, singing vocals. And then musician third class Dasui Kim, the unit leader, playing five-string bass. When you think of ships, you think of the ocean, you think of the waves, you can also think of storms, and you can also think of the things that they have to go through on these massive battleships. And there's hardships in everything. It's not just being in the military. It's not just war. And you notice we didn't talk about any of that stuff. Tonight's broadcast was about the music, and it was about the art. But what they've done carries over into your life. It carries over into your living room couch. It carries over into your front porch. And long, long time ago, Vincent van Gogh was looking at his life, and he was looking at the troubles he was facing. He was looking at the battles that he was undergoing all the time, and he said, "There is peace even in the storm." Vincent van Gogh knew what he was talking about, and I think that this amazing Navy Band Great Lakes Jazz Combo knows what they're talking about, too. My name is Michael Jonathan. I'm a folk singer. I'm a song farmer, and we'll see you next week on the Woods.
1: 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Michael's opening song was "Sitting on Top of the World," featuring Sharon Longflute. Our chief engineer is Sharon Barr. Our TV director is Maria Clarish. Technical assistants are Brian Clousing, Eric Anderson, Dan Field, and Gavin Clark. The WoodSongs crew member of the week is Larry Newsel. And our WoodSongs partners of the week are Jim and Tammy Schott. 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
1: This is Matt Masters, host of the Rockin' Rhythm Review, heard here on 91.9 WITD, weekdays at noon. So what can you expect to hear on the Rockin' Rhythm Review? Rough-hewn rockabilly, bawdy back alley blues, jet-propelled jazz, atomic rock and roll, and primordial rhythm and blues from that seminal score of years, 1945.

0: There you are.
1: Yeah. Happy to see you. You are at the crossroads of Americana.
0: I'm John Rabel, back with you again. This is where we gather at the four-way and bring a bunch of roots music that has genres that branches out to all things Americana. And this first hour we have, I got a nice list of tunes to play for you, including the seldom seen, the Acoustic Syndicate, Foghorn String Band on the way, and the Del McCrory Band. And do I see Steep Canyon Rangers? Yes, I see the Steep Canyon Rangers. We'll do that. We got 3 hours to spend. So let's get it going with a guy who came up with that term, cosmic American music. He is the inspiration for this show. His name is Graham Parsons. A band he was with was the Flying Brito Brothers. Lazy Days, and you are at the crossroads.

You are at the crossroads of Americana. If there ever was a band that could capture the universal truths of life from the roots up, it's the Acoustic Syndicate. You just heard them. They are a musical institution since 1994. Their unique blend of bluegrass instruments, rock sensibilities, and conscious songwriting has inspired a generation of musicians. 7 albums so far, thousands of performances, 10,000 miles on the road, traveling up and down. The Acoustic Syndicate has long been heralded as one of the most important influences on the modern roots music revival. In there, you heard The Seldom Seen and Rider. And we kicked off the crossroads of Americana like we do with Graham Parsons, his time with the Flying Burrito Brothers and Lazy Days. And I'm John Raybould with you. Hey, I'm glad you're here hanging with me. Here we dig out a bunch of roots music that has genres that branches out to all things Americana. Got the Foghorn String Band, and they are a present-day gold standard for real-deal, hard-hitting, genuine, old-time American string band music. Great proof of that right now, Reuben Strain, Foghorn String Band, at the crossroads of Americana.

Emerging from the beginnings in York County, Pennsylvania, man, they have had a great career. That is the Del McCroy Band and Beauty of My Dreams. And this is certainly a non-traditional bluegrass quintet known as the Crooked Steel from Cambridge, Massachusetts. Sometimes in this country, crossroads of Americana.

Steep Canyon Rangers. The album is called Arm in Arm and Honey on My Tongue. And I'm John Rabel with you here at the Crossroads of Americana. I got a cool song here. I think you'll dig this one here. It's by Dirk Powell. He is a musician with deep roots in several rural American traditions. He learned a banjo and fiddle from his Kentucky grandfather and has been an integral part of the thriving Cajun Creole music in Louisiana since his early 20s when he formed the band Baja Chuzors. Through combining those centered musical languages with a more widespread creative vision, he has developed a career as an artist with a unique presence. It's Dirk Powell. This is Waterbound at the Crossroads of Americana.

You are at the crossroads of Americana, the Desert Rose Band. Chris Hillman, formerly of the Byrds and the Flying Brito Brothers, he was there along with Graham Parsons at the time. And he was touring with Dan Fogelberg during Dan's High Country Snows tour. He had that album that came out in 1985. And he was supporting Dan in that particular tour. And Herb Peterson, along with John Jorgensen, they were part of Dan's band. You know, and a lot of times when it comes to the end of a tour, there's comings and goings. And Chris, along with John and Herb, said, how about we start our own band? And they did. And they had quite a few big country hits there, the Desert Rose Band and She Don't Love Nobody. I'm John Raybould. Here's a phenomenal mandolin player. His name is David Grissom. Check out Dog's Rag. And you are at the crossroads of Americana.

beautifully out of place at Sierra Hall. You're at the crossroads of Americana, and hour number one is almost finished. We have two more hours of spin. I'll tell you what's coming up. We have John Hartford on deck, also Peter Rowland, Wilco, Lucinda Williams, Drive-By Truckers, just to mention a few. Also, next hour, we'll do that Crossroads Outlaw album side. Another listener sent in their five songs that they think would make a great album side. We'll hear that. Here's Doc and Richard Watson, House of the Rising Sun, Crossroads of Americana.

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You are smack dab in the middle of the crossroads of Americana, along with John Raybould. Man, it's been a scorcher of a July so far. Hope you're staying cool and hydrated. I had a few moments where I was getting a bit overwhelmed being outdoors with all that heat. Had to make sure I had plenty of water and cool off a bit. Not the same as...

Wilco at the crossroads of Americana. Jesus, etc. You had the Wright Brothers Overland Stage Company, and there's a man in here. And Sweet Melinda, Peter Rowland, kicked off the second hour of the Crossroads of Americana. And I'm John Raybould, hanging about with you. Hope you're being good and kind, taking care of yourself. You got to take care of yourself, you know. If you don't take care of yourself, you're going to be no good to anyone else. So do that first, right? Car Wheels on a Gravel Road. It's Lucinda Williams, Crossroads of America.

23 years ago for that one there by the Drive-By Truckers from Decoration Day. That was that album and outfit you just heard. And you are at the crossroads of Americana, the place we gather about for alternative country, classic country, country-influenced rock and folk, and the Old Crow Medicine Show. This is Methamphetamine from Tennessee Pusher, Crossroads of Americana.

Sonvolt, how is Doug and their music? It always reminded me of that California sound like you'd hear with the Birds and the Eagles and all those great bands, Flying Burrito Brothers and such. Sonvolt, back against the wall from Notes of Blue. John Raybould with you, and this is Nico Case. I Wish I Was the Moon, Crossroads of Americana.

The Little Willies at the Crossroads of Americana. Five friends. They all were involved in separate outside projects. But they all said, we need to get together and just do some music together. And they did. And they brought their love for acts like Hank Williams Sr., Willie Nelson, Kris Kristofferson, Ray Price, all those phenomenal acts, classic acts. And I think they knocked a lot of that out of the park. The Little Willies, you just heard, it's not you, it's me. Boy, I've heard that quite a bit from a girlfriend or two that wanted to break up with me. It's not you, it's me. Bull crap. Anyway, let's get into that Crossroads Outlaw album side. Time for you to take over the show. If you were a record producer and you could come up with five songs that you think would make a great album side, well, your time to do that is right now. Just go to the Crossroads of Americana Facebook page. I have all the instructions written down right now how you can send me your list of five and let me know what station you listen to as well. And if I pick it out, well, guess what? We'll do your Crossroads Outlaw album side like we're doing for Robert Lyle. Lives in Colville in the United Kingdom. They're in England. Colville Radio. And that's what he listens to for Crossroads of Americana. Super cool for that. So what do you say we get into that by powering up that turntable? And then we place the needle onto the record. The first song that Robert has chosen for his Crossroads Outlaw album side. Boy, a big crossover classic by the Oak Ridge Boys. It's Elvira. Robert, your Crossroads Outlaw album side.

Johnny Paycheck at the Crossroads of Americana. That's part of Robert Lyle's Crossroads Outlaw album side. Johnny Paycheck, I'm the Only Hell My Mama Ever Raised. His third song is a cool one here by Steve Earle and the Dukes. I remember Steve said he played Farm Aid in the early years of Farm Aid, and he said being up there did him more good than it did the farmers because no one knew who he was. So he wrote this song strictly out of guilt. Steve Earle and the Dukes, The Rain Came Down. This is part of Robert Lyle's Crossroads Outlaw album side.

And Willie Nelson, Ray Charles together, and Seven Spanish Angels. And then it's part of Robert Lyle's Crossroads Outlaw album side. Lives in Colville in the UK. And before we get to his fifth tune, if you got five songs you think would make a great album side, I hope you send those to me. Go to the Crossroads of Americana Facebook page. You can send me a message that way. Let me know about those five songs, title and artist, and what station you listen to. All the instructions are there how to do that. Let's close it out for Robert. Lyle Lovett, he's chosen. Stand by your man.

0: changing channels is not only foolhardy, but also extremely dangerous. So I don't believe you ought to try it.
1: The big news is that weather is bad enough that the Zionsville street dance has been canceled for tonight. Lightning is possible in thunderstorms, and they'll not take a chance on that. So, weather hinges on showers and thunderstorms through the early night, especially an 80% chance between 4 p.m. and 2 a.m. Some storms could produce heavy rainfall, possibly dropping up to 3/4 inch of precip. High today near 77, indefinitely noticeable southeast wind around 11 miles per hour, but gusting as high as 20. Then tonight, 80% chance of showers and thunderstorms before 2 a.m., then chances dropping to an iffy 30%. Again, some downpours could produce heavy rainfall of up to a half inch additional to the evening rainfall. Overnight, low at 65 as southeast wind drops to 6 miles per hour by dark and becomes dead calm after midnight. For tomorrow, 70% chance of showers and thunderstorms before 11 a.m., then chances slowly dropping to iffy by dark and ending altogether by midnight tomorrow night. Mostly cloudy all day tomorrow with the high only at 76 in light to modest northeast wind, 5 to 10 miles per hour. Again, the Zionsville street dance has been canceled due to severe weather concerns. Stay away from what could be dangerous threats of lightning, but that won't affect a meal safely inside at any of the downtown restaurants.
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And here we are. It's hour number three of the Crossroads of Americana. John Raybould still with you, your guide, your host for this get-together of genres that branches out to all things Americana, whether it be a classic country, alternative country, country-influenced rock and folk. This hour will be no exception of any of that. Billy Strings, Big Al Downing. Man, it's been a while since we've heard from Big Al. We'll do that. There's David Graham of the Eskimo Brothers. He's got a solo effort we'll play for that. Lily Hyatt, the Spud Puppies. And then Honky Tonk Drinking Set. Yep, that part of the show, we clink our glasses. And we'll do that in just a bit here. In the third hour of the Crossroads of Americana. Dead South. This is called Tiny Wooden Box.

Big Al Downing. I tell you what, that guy really has a cool history, especially being one of the first black persons to be embraced in an all-white genre like country music. His early days doing R&B music, he opened up for folks like Wanda Jackson, Johnny Mathis, and Dottie West. But becoming solo seemed to elude him until 1973. He decided to dance over to the disco charts and had a mid-chart record over there. But you know what? His love was still country music. And boy, oh boy, he had several on the country charts from the mid-70s to the early 80s. And he died in 2005 from leukemia. But man, a lot of great music there by Big Al Downing here at the Crossroads of Americana. Leadfoot, latest from Billy Strings and the Tiny Wooden Box, Dead South. And I'm John Raybould. You are the Crossroads of Americana. Pokey Lafarge. This is Something in the Water, Crossroads of Americana.

Elizabeth Cook at the crossroads of Americana. That is called El Camino. She has a pretty good show over there on Sirius XM on the Outlaw channel. Check her out sometime if you happen to venture that way. David Graham, good buddy of mine, the lead of a group called the Eskimo Brothers. He's gone with a solo effort, some original songs, some covers. I'm going to do a cover. David Graham doing Rhinestone Cowboy, Crossroads of Americana.

That is Lily Hyatt's at the crossroads of Americana, called Brightest Star, and she certainly is that right now. Touring all over the place. See her website to see where she's going to be playing soon near you. I'll be at the Columbus, Ohio show on July 30th. Hope you stop by. If you do, say hi. And I'm John Raybould. Another friend of the show is Brett Wiskins. He's from, he's actually born in Illinois, but has been living in Indiana for quite a time. He's got a new album out. It's called The Music That Made Me. And it's a lot of these good covers, songs that is his inspiration, things from the Eagles, Hootie and the Blowfish, Crosby, Stills and Nash, Boys to Men, Pearl Jam, Lynyrd Skynyrd, I'm just scratching the surface here. But one of them that connected with me was a Dan Fogelberg song. I used to live in Illinois 4 years. I was doing radio over there. I'm still an Indiana boy, but I did spend some time over there in the land of Lincoln. But he has a cut by Dan Fogelberg from the Souvenirs album. It's Brett Wiskins, Illinois, here at the crossroads of Americana.

The old national road from the East Coast to the West Coast and through the Midwest. Spud Puppies here at the Crossroads of Americana. The Honky Tonk Drinking Set around the bend. A couple songs I'll play next here. A couple ladies I saw in concert last month. One was Kara Cole and the other Brandy Clark. She smoked in the house. This is Miss Clark here at the Crossroads of Americana.

Caracol. Hoosier girl now living in Nashville, Tennessee, a song that she wrote about her grandmother, Mary Frances. Her grandma was suffering from dementia, Alzheimer's, and it's strange how the roles get changed, you know. You know, these people have been your rock all your life, you know. And then all of a sudden, you know, it's like it's total changed to the point where now you have to take care of them in ways you never you thought you could care for another adult. But the love is there, and you do it. And she wrote that song to remember her grandma, Mary Frances. And before that, we had Brandi Clark, a song that she wrote about a grandma who's passed on. And it was she was talking about how she smoked in the house, and there was this, and never threw anything away. And when she was younger, she couldn't stand that fact about her grandma. But now she wishes she could revisit that all again. So, yes, please hang on to those that you love, old and new, because you never know when it all becomes a memory. So I'm John Rabel. This is the Crossroads of Americana, and you know what time it is? Yes, you do. Time now for the Honky Tonk Drinking Set. Time for us to kick back and clink our glasses. We pop the top, twist the top, pull the cork out, let it unleaded. We don't care. We're just glad you're here to share. And we will go unleaded for the first song here. Two different ways if I get this. The can got damaged. There it goes. George Jones' song is called Root Beer. And to toast that, I got something from the famous tomato on 10th Street in Indianapolis, Stuckey's. Remember Stuckey's? Yeah, used to be on every roadside long before Bucky's. Stuckey's Pecan Root Beer. It's going to taste like a pecan roll in a root beer. How about that? It's Root Beer, George Jones. Your honky-tonk drink is a...

Merle Haggard, George Jones, C.C. Waterback here at the Crossroads of Americana. Also included in your Honky Tonk drinking set, George Jones and Root Beer. And we are just about done for this week at the Crossroads of Americana. I appreciate you hanging out with me. I know you have all kinds of different options you could be spending your time and getting your entertainment. But I tell you, you come by every week, and I want you to know, without you, I can't be here. So please keep coming back, and I can keep on bringing you this great Americana music. And you could go to the Crossroads of Americana Facebook page. I have all the times and the stations that carry the show. That way you can catch Crossroads of Americana anytime during the week. And I do upload the previous shows to a site called hearthis.at. Look up Crossroads of Americana, and you can go back to 2022 and listen to any show that you want to. Crossroads of Americana is recorded in real time from the Crossroads Studios at the coveted Raybould Estate in the heart of Brownsburg, Indiana. And special funding for Crossroads of Americana this week comes from Wally and Beaver Cleaver. Closing out the Crossroads of Americana this week and your Honky Tonk drinking set, it is Goodnight Texas, Moonshiners. You keep the faith. I'll see you next week. Bye.

Yes, sirree. Ah, old clock on the wall says it's time to get out of here for another Saturday morning. Wichita, take us out of here now. And don't forget to come by and see Burford. That's Burford's Barbershop.

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2: The big news is that weather is bad enough that the Zionsville Street Dance has been canceled for tonight. Lightning is possible in thunderstorms, and they'll not take a chance on that. So, weather hinges on showers and thunderstorms through the early night, especially an 80% chance between 4 p.m. and 2 a.m. Some storms could produce heavy rainfall, possibly dropping up to 3/4 inch of precip. High today near 77, indefinitely noticeable southeast wind around 11 miles per hour, but gusting as high as 20. Then tonight, 80%

0: day tomorrow with a high only at 76 in light to modest northeast wind, 5 to 10 miles per hour. Again, the Zionsville Street Dance has been canceled due to severe weather concerns. Stay away from what could be dangerous threats of lightning, but that won't affect a meal safely inside at any of the downtown restaurants.
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2: You're tuned in to the Joyride of Soul. I am your host, Eric Luking, and this is where classic and current meet in joyous harmony. We have some music lined up for you this hour, including some reissues from Bette Davis, as well as some Alan Toussaint work, new music from 2023. But first, Sly and Family Stone want to know, are you ready?

That was Over and Over by Sylvester from his debut album on Fantasy Records from 1977. It was also released on a 7-inch. And then we also heard from Sly and the Family Stone with Are You Ready from their 1968 album Dance to the Music on Epic Records that came out in April of 1968, was their sophomore album. Of course, they were out of San Francisco. And their drummer, aside from doing work with Sly and the Family Stone, also did production work. And in 1973, he produced an album from Betty Davis that also included vocals from Sylvester, who we heard in that first set on this song. Game is My Middle Name.

Two songs there from Bette Davis from the mid-1970s. Those will be out on Light in the Attic Records as part of a reissue campaign later in August. We heard Game Is My Middle Name from her debut self-titled album in 1973 from Just Sunshine Records. We also heard Shoobie-Doo and Coppin from a 1974 7-inch, as well as her second album, They Say I'm Different, also on Just Sunshine Records. As I mentioned, there is a reissue campaign from Light in the Attic Records of four titles of hers coming out in late August on top of Bette Davis and They Say I'm Different. We'll be getting Is It Love or Desire, as well as the first vinyl issue of Crashing from Passion. Oliver Wang will be doing liner notes on those. Oliver was kind enough to let me write for his website Soulsides several years ago, and he always does a great job of recapping and getting a good feeling for what was going on in sessions and their historical significance. So be sure to read those notes whenever you get those albums. Members of the Pointer Sisters also did some background vocals on that track, Game Is My Middle Name, from Bette Davis that we heard. And we're going to hear more from the Pointer Sisters now with Yes We Can Can.

Anytime is a good time to hear Alan Toussaint, and we heard Victims of the Darkness from his 1972 album Life, Love, and Faith that was on Reprise Records. The Meters backed him on that album that was recorded at Jazz City Studios in New Orleans. A couple of years ago, in 2021, Speaker's Corner did an all-analog reissue of that album on vinyl. Alan Toussaint also wrote the Pointer Sisters song, Yes We Can, that went to number 12 on the R&B charts, even went to number 11 on the pop charts. That came out on a 7-inch in 1973, as well as their self-titled debut album on Blue Thumb Records. If you have a moment, Google NPR's Song Travels. There was a session that Alan Toussaint recorded back around 2014 with host Michael Feinstein that you can hear over on NPR, of just Alan singing and on piano while being interviewed by Michael Feinstein in between songs. We'll have a Daptone superset here in just a little bit, but first up we have some 2023 songs that we want to introduce you to. First up, it's Afroz with Yaya.

Some brand new music in that set. We heard Afros with Ya Ya from a 2023 7-inch and digital single from LRK Records. She is based out of Toronto, and you can hear more of her work over on Bandcamp. In the middle, a new project from Pale J. The song we heard was Dreaming in Slow Motion. That is off of his album Bewilderment, coming out on Karma Chief Records in the middle of August. It's his debut full length, although he has had an EP come out previously back in 2021. Finally, from that set, we heard Jalen Ngannou with Come Around and Love Me, which is the title track from his upcoming debut album on Daptone Records, coming out in early September. He was born a little bit outside of Washington, D.C., and on this album, he worked with members of Charles Bradley's Extraordinaires to come up with a fantastic soul sound that harkens back to 1970s-era sounds and feel. And now seems as good a time as any to play some more Daptone. This is going to close out the hour for us. We'll have another hour coming up soon. Kicking off that Daptone superset, it's the Menahan Street Band with Make the Road by Walking.

0: Love me some Daptone Records. And on those songs, there were quite a few of the band members who were on most, if not all, of those songs, starting with the Menahan Street Band with Make the Road by Walking off the album of the same name from 2008. Came out on a 7-inch single back in 2006, released on the Dunham imprint of Daptone. Members of that band include Tommy Brennick, Nick Mogshon, Homer Steinweiss, Dave Guy, as well as Leon Michaels. Some of those same folks are a part of the Olympians, and we heard Sirens of Jupiter, which is the opening track of their album, The Olympians. Also came out on a 7-inch back in 2016. They had previously recorded for Truth and Soul for a few 7-inches back in 2008 and 2009. We also heard from the Budos Band with Up from the South from a 2005 7-inch, as well as their self-titled album that was released on Daptone Records. Again, more of Tommy Brennick as well as Dave Guy as part of that project. Finally, we close out the hour with Sharon Jones and the Dap Kings with a funky number, Pick It Up and Lay It in the Cut, released in 2002 on the 7-inch as well as on the Dap Dippin' With album. Daptone generally keeps their titles pretty well in print, so if you're ever in your local record shop, be sure to look for that album. Great debut album from Sharon Jones and the Dap Kings. On that 7-inch, there was an instrumental version on the flip side called Hard Eight, if you ever find that out there. Otherwise, you can probably find that on YouTube as well as digital streaming providers. For now, that wraps up the first hour of this program. We have another hour coming right up, so stick around and we'll play some more tunes for you in just a bit.
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2: The big news is that weather is bad enough that the Zionsville Street Dance has been canceled for tonight. Lightning is possible in thunderstorms, and they'll not take a chance on that. So, weather hinges on showers and thunderstorms through the early night, especially an 80% chance between 4 p.m. and 2 a.m. Some storms could produce heavy rainfall, possibly dropping up to 3/4 inch of precip. High today near 77, indefinitely noticeable southeast wind around 11 miles per hour, but gusting as high as 20. Then tonight, 80% chance of showers and thunderstorms before 2 a.m., then chances drop.

0: At 76 in light to modest northeast wind, 5 to 10 miles per hour. Again, the Zionsville Street Dance has been canceled due to severe weather concerns. Stay away from what could be dangerous threats of lightning, but that won't affect a meal safely inside at any of the downtown restaurants.
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3: Welcome back. We have another hour of great music for you here on the Joyride of Soul. My name is Eric Luking, and I will be with you for this next hour, covering music from a couple of upcoming Prince reissues coming out on vinyl, as well as more work from the mind of Prince Rogers Nelson. We'll even do a little bit of jazz, so stick around. We'll have plenty of great music. And in the spirit of starting off the second hour, the Counts ask, why not start all over again?

Both of those acts we just heard formed in Detroit, Michigan. We heard The Spinners with Ain't No Price on Happiness off of their 1974 album Mighty Love from Atlantic Records. The title track Mighty Love went to number one on the R&B charts, and you can catch that on a compilation coming out later this year on Real Gone Music's 2-CD set covering their Atlantic singles when they had worked primarily with Tom Bell. Also, we heard The Counts with Why Not Start All Over Again from a 1971 album called What's Up Front That Counts from Westbound Records. If you like what you heard there, releasing in late July on Ace Records, that album is coming out again, getting its first vinyl reissue for a couple of decades. I happened to luck out and find an early pressing at one of my local shops just a few weeks ago. We promised some prints. Here's a deep album cut from him from his 1994 album, Come. This is Dark

Prince was one of the hardest working musicians possibly in the history of music. Between all the albums he had put out and all of the work he did for other artists and touring, it's a wonder he had time to even breathe. We heard Prince with Dark from his 1994 album Come, released on Warner Records. That was the last album under his name before he changed his name officially to a symbol. The Prince Estate, along with Sony, are releasing Come in a new pressing for the first time in quite a while. We also heard Alphabet Street by Prince off of his 1988 album Love Sexy, also came out on a 7-inch and 12-inch from Warner Records. Sony is also reissuing that as well in late July, so be sure to check out your local shop to find that. Word has it there may be some other Prince reissues out later this year. As we learn more about those, we'll certainly pass that information along to you. You can always check out when we pass along tidbits like that over on our Facebook page. Prince also worked with many artists throughout the years from the same era as the Love Sexy album. This is Jill Jones with All Day, All Night.

0: nobody, baby, like me.
1: 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I must be dreaming.
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1: More music from that last set that came from Prince. We heard Jill Jones with All Day, All Night from her 1987 Paisley Park album called Jill Jones. She had worked with Prince previously, including on his 1999 LP, as well as the single itself, 1999. She's one of the lead vocalists for one of the verses. You might also have seen her as the waitress at First Avenue in the movie Purple Rain. In the middle, we heard Maserati with 100 Miles Per Hour from their 1986 album Maserati, again on Paisley Records. That song found its way to number 19 on the R&B charts and was formed by Revolution member Brown Mark. Prince had even recorded a demo version of that song, which you can hear on the compilation Originals that came out in 2019 as approved by the Prince Estate. We wrapped up The Times Cool, which Maserati had made a little reference to in the middle of their song 100 Miles Per Hour, the full version of Cool by The Time from 1981's The Time album came out on Warner Records. An amended version came out on 7-inch. We have time for one more set, and we are going to close out with some jazz. This is Miles Davis with Sonny Rollins and their version of It's Only a Paper Moon.

That was the Harold Land Quintet with The Peacemaker off the 1968 album of the same name from Cadet Records. The album was supervised by arranger Richard Evans. You can get that as part of a recently issued anthology from Vinyl Me Please called The Story of Cadet Records, which is an 8-LP set. You can look that up on their website, vinylmeplease.com, to get your copy ordered, as they still have some in stock. We also heard from Miles Davis along with Sonny Rollins with It's Only a Paper Moon, originally released in 1951 on the New Sounds EP, and then later in 1956 on the Prestige label on the album

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0: Flippin' Bits with Jerry Hill.
1: David Raitt and Jimmy Thackeray lead off tonight's show. I'd rather be blind, crippled, and crazy. Glad you're with us tonight. I'm your host, Jerry Hill, here with your weekly after-dinner musical interlude. So glad you're with us tonight.

0: Clip and Bits on WITT. Just heard Shotgun from George Ezra's hit in 2018. You Got Me Where You Want Me, another song with a similar title to an older tune. Coco Montoya from 2023. We had Things Can Only Get Better, Howard Jones, some Anglo soul from his second album released in 1985. And tonight's 60s girl song, a tune written by Yvonne Baker, and she performed it with her group, The Sensations, Let Me In. It's the song that planted that Wee You earworm back in 1961.
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1: Eight songs in that set. Wow. Get On Up from the Esquires, 1967, started us off with some Philly soul. State of Mind from Beth Hart. We had a new tune from Don West called Julia, 2025, actually. And then tonight's Dose of Culture from Elvis, All Shook Up. We did This Old Heart of Mine, the Isley Brothers, when they were still on the Motown, well, Tamla label. Lisa Never Wanted to Be Famous from Corey Wong and Theo Katzman, stepping away from Wolfpack to do that. And another new tune from the Cordovas called Step Outside. And all of that wound up just now with Norah Jones from 2003 and Turn Me On.
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0: Clifton Bits on WITT. That's a few songs about rivers. We have Billy Joel there last, The River of Dreams, a Grammy-winning song for him from 1993. Sort of a unusual mixture of doo-wop and gospel. Cry Me a River started that set off. Joe Cocker covering the great Arthur Hamilton classic, Cry Me a River, that was originally recorded in 1955 by Julie London and is in the Grammy Hall of Fame. That was Joe Cocker from 1970. And in the middle, Green River from Creedence Clearwater Revival.
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